From the Blue Note release Inside Track, that was the kind of super group of rising young stars out of the blue, Tad Dameron's Hot House. The band included Michael Philip Mossman on trumpet, Kenny Garrett on alto sax, Ralph Bowen on tenor sax, Harry Pickens on piano, Bob Hurst on bass, and the late Ralph Peterson on drums. We preceded it with Oscar Peterson and Place Saint-Henri from Oscar Peterson in Russia. That was a Pablo release. Next up, we're going to hear a live recording made in 1973 at the famous Montmartre Jazz Hus in Copenhagen, featuring alto saxophonist Jackie McLean and tenor sax great Dexter Gordon, and the rhythm section a fine one. Kenny Drew on piano, Niels Pedersen on bass, and Alex Reel on drums. We're going to hear Ferdinand Groffé's On the Trail from his Grand Canyon suite.

That's an original entitled Trip the Light Fantastic from the origin release of the same name by pianist Hal Galper, passed away, I believe it was last year. And before this CD came out, I did an interview with Hal for the New York City Jazz Record, and it was put on the cover. And I got a phone call one day as I was heading home from work, and he said, I'm just so excited about that article being on the cover, and I've got a request. The label's moved up the release date, and I don't have time to write liner notes. Would you be interested? Well, he didn't have to ask me a second time, and so I re-interviewed him, I believe, to get a little more about the CD, and ended up writing the liner notes, and it was just a really fun assignment. And what he describes in this recording is that he started playing

rubato style. And what that is, the trio is actually bending the tempo and the notes and such in a form of collective improvisation instead of really being locked in real tight with a kind of standardized approach. Jeff Johnson is the bassist, and the owner of Origin, John Bishop, is the drummer. And this is a really fun release. I do highly recommend it. Preceding it, two saxophone greats, Jackie McLean and Dexter Gordon from Montmartre, summer 1973. And you heard the piece On the Trail, of course, Ferdinand Groffé. We've got Benny Green coming September 17th, the brilliant jazz pianist and composer. And Nancy and I are happy to underwrite this concert to make it available to you. Otherwise, it'd be kind of hard to hear Benny Green or artists like him anywhere in this area. And this is a benefit for WUTC. So please come out and support it. September 17th, Roland Hayes Concert Hall, Thursday night, September 17th, 7:30 p.m. You can get tickets at the UTC Fine Arts Center box office from noon to 4 during the summer on weekdays. That's where you buy tickets if you have a student ID to get the student discount, or you can buy them online at utc.edu/fac. We want to see a good crowd there and support jazz and WUTC at the same time. We'll be glad to have you there. Next, we're going to hear a recording by composer, author, orchestrator, so many things, the late Gunther Schuller. This was for his GM Recordings label, Jumpin' in the Future. And this is from some live recordings in 1988. This is original entitled Night Music. And among the soloists, the most prominent is Howard Johnson, best known for his tuba work, but heard here on bass clarinet.

0: Soprano saxophonist Zoot Sims 4, and from the innocent ears you heard Ray Noble's The Very Thought of You, preceded by trumpeter Clark Terry on Marion McPartland's Piano Jazz with his piece The Simple Waltz. We preceded that with Bogey and Bacall, an original by drummer Steve Johns from the recording Family. And that does it for Timeless Jazz. 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

Bonsoir, mes amis. Bienvenue. Welcome to the house party, where blues, jazz, funk, and a little squeeze box swing all come together in one big musical stew. I'm your host, Debbie D. And tonight I'm serving up a gumbo of artists from NOLA and beyond. So turn it up and let's stir the pot. We're having a party. A house party. Y'all invited down.

0: Up first, Kermit Ruffins and Irving Mayfield are going to help us relax a bit.
1: Don't worry, be happy. Don't worry, be happy. Let's go.

New Orleans.

A 2024 release there from the New Orleans Jazz Repertoire Ensemble. That one's called Jazz Captivity. Before that, a 2024 release from Mark Broussard, the title cut from Time is a Thief. Two from P.J. Morton before that, from Cape Town to Cairo, his 2024 release. We heard Count on Me as the first one and Please Be Good following that. And at the top of the set, from A Beautiful World, we heard Kermit Ruffins and Irvin Mayfield joined on the first tune of the set, Don't Worry, Be Happy, by Jason Marsalis, Haley Reinhart, and Cyril Neville, along with Glenn David Andrews. And then we heard Kermit and Irvin with Well, All Right. You are listening to The House Party, and I'm your host, Debbie D. Thanks so much for joining me for today's show. 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Next up is an incredibly beautiful take on the Neil Young classic from 1970. This is Jean-Baptiste, Leon Bridges, and Gary Clark Jr.

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Lucinda Williams with her Happy Woman Blues. Before that, Astral Project, Southern Blue, was the cut from their 1999 Voodoo Bop. Drummer Herlin Riley before that with Tootie Ma from his 2016 release New Direction. Wynton Marsalis preceded that with his playing Monk tunes. We heard their Reflections. And Jean-Baptiste, Leon Bridges, and Gary Clark Jr. at the top of the set with their incredible take on the Neil Young classic, Ohio. Jumping back in with something from Nightfall band Sweet Magnolia, be joining us here in Chattanooga July the 24th. They're a non-traditional brass band that shares quirky fun and sweaty beats of New Orleans with the world. This one's entitled, Not For Me.

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3: Hello, hello, and welcome to The Beatles, Every Little Thing. I'm Ken Michaels, and this is our weekly salute to the Fab Four, in which we cover any song released by The Beatles, either as a group or a solo artist. You never know what you'll hear in every show, and that's all part of the fun. Every show has a mixture of familiar favorites and deeper cuts to keep it all interesting, and on today's show, we're going to have a one-hour theme, and it's all about rock and roll. Now, we could do a show made up strictly of rockers from the Beatles, and we certainly will do that in future shows. But more specifically, this time out, it's all songs with the words rock, rockin', roll, and, well, rock and roll together in the song titles. To put it simply, rock and roll is here to stay, at least for the next hour. And let's kick things off with a great rocker indeed from Wings on the Beatles. Every Little Thing.

Thank you very much. Thank you.

0: Paul McCartney on The Beatles' Every Little Thing in our one-hour rock and roll special with the song 20 Flat Rock from the sessions that gave us the album Shoba B CCCP, better known as the Russian album. That title actually means back in the USSR in Russian. Made up of rock oldies from the 50s, the album was recorded over 2 days in July 1987, in which it's been reported that Paul recorded 20 songs. At first, Paul released the album in the Soviet Union as a gesture of peace and in the spirit of glasnost. Paul made a deal with the Soviet government-run record company Melodia to license copies to be sold only in the Soviet Union with no exports. The album was released there in October 1988 with 11 tracks and an initial pressing of 50,000. A month later, a second pressing was issued with an additional 2 songs. It didn't take long for copies to be found outside the Soviet Union, selling from $100 to $250, and up to £500 in the UK. Eventually, the album received a worldwide release in 1991. The song 20 Flat Rock was first performed by rocker Eddie Cochran in 1956 in the film The Girl Can't Help It, and he released the song as a single the following year. That song holds special significance as it was the first song that Paul played in front of John Lennon when they first met at St. Peter's Church Hall in Liverpool before a church garden fete. Paul's performance impressed John enough that it led him to asking if he'd join his band, the Quarrymen. And as Paul remembers it, he thought John was most impressed that he knew all the words to the song. And Paul included that song as part of his live shows during his 1989-90 world tour. 20 Flat Rock. Also, it was George Harrison with Rockin' Chair in Hawaii, off his posthumous album, Brainwashed. There are early recordings that date back to George's All Things Must Pass sessions that prove he was working on this song that far back. And the song bears a strong resemblance to 2 songs, Hank Williams' 1940 hit Long Gone Lonesome Blues and Jimmy Rogers' song Tea for Texas. Both songs have a very similar melodic riff and lyrical lines that are close in words and in the song meter. Hank's song starts with the lyrics, "I went down to the river to watch the fish swim by." And George's lyrics start out, "I'm going down to the river, take me my rocking chair." And then there's Jimmy Rogers' song, "Tea for Texas," where he sings a verse that starts, "If you don't want me, woman, mama, you sure don't got a stall." Whereas with George, he has a verse that starts, "If you want me, woman, please don't act so shy." Which song does it come closest to? You be the judge. Or it might just be safer to say that George's song was influenced by both those songs. We heard another 50s rocker from Paul McCartney in his live performance of Good Rockin' Tonight from his appearance on MTV's Unplugged in 1991. The song was first recorded by its writer, Roy Brown, in 1947, and it was later covered by many artists, but most notably by Elvis Presley, as it was one of the songs he recorded for Sun Records in 1954. And we launched our Beatles rock and roll show in full gear with the great album opener and medley of Venus and Mars Rock Show from Paul McCartney and his band Wings off the Venus and Mars album of 1975. Paul wrote most of the songs from the album for his upcoming Wings tour, but he denied that the references to venues past and future were intentional. The lyrics include mentions of the Hollywood Bowl in Los Angeles where the Beatles played, the Concertgebouw in Amsterdam where Wings played in 1972, and Madison Square Garden, where Wings would play during their Wings Over America tour. But they were put in there because they rhymed perfectly. Certainly to my ears, there's never been a better concert opener in his career than that medley, which also led into the song Jet during that tour. Venus and Mars Rock Show from Wings. Next up, get ready to roll as we tackle songs that have that word in its title, right here on The Beatles' Every Little Thing on our Beatles Rock and Roll Special. Stay right here. Hello, hello. Ken Michaels here with our Beatles trivia for today. And this time, it's in the form of 2 true and false statements. For each one, you have to tell me whether they're true or false. Put on your thinking caps, Beatle fans, and let's see how well you do. Now, both statements concern the Billboard singles charts in America. First statement, the Beatles scored more number one singles as a group than they did in their solo careers. Is that true or false? The Beatles scored more number ones as a group than in their solo careers, true or false? Second statement, the Beatles scored more top 10 singles as a group than in their solo careers. Is that true or false? The Beatles scored more top 10s as a group than in their solo careers? True or false? Remember, this is all according to the Billboard charts in the U.S. Think you got them both correct? We'll find out in just a bit. Stay right here.
1: Most peculiar, Mama. Roll!
0: And we're back on our Beatles Rock and Roll special, featuring songs from the enormous catalog of Beatles group and solo recordings that have the words rock, roll, or the phrase rock and roll in the song titles. And now it's time that we roll. We'll start this set with a trivia question. What songwriter did the Beatles cover in their years together more than any other? That answer would be Chuck Berry. And here's one of two songs written by the rock and roll legend that you'll hear in this hour on The Beatles' Every Little Thing.

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that is so good. Derek and the Dominoes on The Beatles, Every Little Thing, in the middle of our Fab Four rock and roll special, finishing up a set of songs with the word roll in the title. That's called Roll It Over, and it was the B-side to the group's single Tell the Truth. The song was written by Eric Clapton and keyboardist Bobby Whitlock from the band. George Harrison also played guitar on the song, which is why we featured it in this set. Derek and the Dominoes were formed together in the spring of 1970. Clapton, Whitlock, bassist Carl Radel, and drummer Jim Gordon. This was all while working with Delaney and Bonnie and Friends. All four musicians backed up George Harrison on his All Things Must Pass album. As a way of returning the favor for playing on that album, Clapton and Harrison agreed to let Phil Spector produced their first single, which he did, although it was Tom Dowd who produced Derek and the Dominoes' one and only album, Layla and Other Assorted Love Songs. Dave Mason, who also played on All Things Must Pass, joined Derek and the Dominoes as well, as did Dwayne Allman, who played on most of the album. The song Roll It Over was eventually included in Clapton's four-CD box set Crossroads in 1988. We heard Let Me Roll It, from Paul McCartney and Wings' classic album, Band on the Run. Many fans through the years have felt that the song was a message to John Lennon, and the song certainly was a bit reminiscent vocally of John with the use of tape echo on his voice. Also, the scream that you hear towards the end of the song and a raw sound reminiscent of a Plastic Ono Band album feel. Paul himself denied this, saying that the use of tape echo was not something that was exclusive John territory. And in 2010, in Clash magazine, he said the song was more about rolling a joint. He said there was a double meaning there. Let me roll it to you. And it must be a favorite of Paul since he's done the song on many of his tours. Let me roll it. George Harrison did The Ballad of Sir Frankie Crisp, Let It Roll. George wrote the song as a tribute to the man who once owned the Victorian home known as Friar Park that George bought in Henley back in 1970. George described him as an eccentric lawyer, and he was also a horticulturalist, and he developed spectacular gardens on the grounds of Friar Park. He even had inscriptions of many of his sayings engraved on the grounds and property there, and George wrote that song as a tribute to him, The Ballad of Sir Frankie Crisp, subtitled Let It Roll. And of course, we had to play Roll Over Beethoven from the Beatles' second British album with the Beatles. The Chuck Berry song covered by the group was part of their live act for many years. The Beatles also performed the song seven times on BBC Radio, and it also has the distinction of being the very first song the Beatles performed on a concert stage in America at their show at the Washington Coliseum, February 11th, 1964. Well, so far you've rocked and you've rolled on this show. We'll combine both forces next with songs that have rock and roll in the song titles. Can you name all of them? We'll play them next on The Beatles, Every Little Thing. Ken Michael's back with the answers to our Beatles trivia presented as two true and false statements concerning their singles in America according to the Billboard charts. First statement, the Beatles scored more in number one singles as a group than they did in their solo careers. True or false? That is true. The Beatles as a group had 20 number one singles. In their solo careers, they had 16. Not too shabby. Second statement, the Beatles scored more top 10 singles as a group than in their solo careers. That happens to be false. The Beatles as a group have 34 top 10 singles. If you added up all their solo top 10s, you'd get 43. And Paul himself had 23 of those. So they had more number ones as a group and more top 10s in their solo careers. If those were your answers, congratulations. You got both true and false statements correct. Now, if you love Beatles trivia, you can find it every single week on my website with great prizes to go along with them. That's at KenMichaelsRadio.com. Until next time, I'm Ken Michaels.

Bringing you the most interesting Beatles radio program since 1982, it's The Beatles, Every Little Thing. Ken Michaels here with the finale of our Beatles Rock and Roll special, spotlighting songs that have the words rock, roll, or the phrase rock and roll in the song titles. Now for the rock and roll songs. We'll start with this one from Ringo. Let's kick things in high gear. Ah!

0: Ringo Starr, finishing up a set of songs that have the words rock and roll in the title. That's A Dose of Rock and Roll, the lead-off single from his 1976 album, Ringo's Rotogravure. Listed as playing the lead guitar solo on the song is Peter Frampton. The song was a top 40 hit on the Billboard charts in the U.S. We heard the Beatles with the second song in our show written by Chuck Berry, Rock and Roll Music. Off their fourth British album, Beatles for Sale, the song was a part of the Beatles' live act starting in 1959, and they opened their concerts in 1966 with that song. The basic tracks from the band were done in just one take on October 18, 1964, and John Paul and George Martin later overdubbed piano parts on the Steinway piano together. John Lennon was in there with Rock and Roll People, a song that he started writing in 1970, and he considered recording it for his Imagine album, but eventually he recorded it during a session for his Mind Games album. It never made the final cut for Mind Games, and John's engineer, Shelley Yakis, suggested he give the song to Johnny Winter to record, which he did, and his version appeared on his album, John Dawson Winter III, in 1974. John Lennon's version there was released on the posthumous album Menlove Avenue in 1986, Rock and Roll People. And we started the set with I Think, Therefore I Rock and Roll, Ringo Starr from his album Ringo-rama. The song was co-written with his co-producer Mark Hudson, and legendary guitarist Dave Gilmour played lead guitar on the song. And there you have an hour of songs with rock, roll, and rock and roll in the song titles. Get ready in the near future for an hour of songs that are out-and-out rockers from the Beatles from their group and solo careers. The Beatles' Every Little Thing was written, hosted, and produced by yours truly, Ken Michaels. Special thanks to Alan Kozin for his help with today's show. For comments and suggestions, you can always write to me at my email address, and that's at everylittlething@att.net. 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I hope so. In fact, I hope you make it a daily habit. You'll find interviews, trivia, contests, prizes, links to articles on the Beatles, concert information, and so much more. 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And I want to thank you for taking the time to listen to the show. There's nothing I enjoy more than sharing the Beatles' full catalog and their history with you right here. And for the Beatles' Every Little Thing, this is Ken Michaels, and I'll see you next time.
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0: Now Matt the Cat's gonna show you what was on the juke in the back.
1: Hey there, hep cats and crazy kittens. Welcome to another edition of Juke in the Back. I'm your host and jukebox operator, Matt the Cat, bringing you a solid hour of 1940s and 50s rhythm and blues. This truly is the soul that came before rock and roll. And this week, we're going to profile another great rhythm and blues record label that often gets ignored, Parrot Records out of Chicago. It was the brainchild of great Chicago DJ Al Benson, who was born Arthur Lehner in Jackson, Mississippi in 1908. He moved to Chicago in 1923, but didn't get into radio broadcasting until 1943, when he picked up his first all-gospel show on WGES. By 1945, he was spinning rhythm and blues records and becoming one of the most popular DJs in Chicago. On the air, he would call himself the Old Swingmaster, and that's the name he chose for his very first record label, Old Swingmaster Records. Not much came of it, though, and he took a stab at starting several other labels. But nothing happened until 1952, when he decided to start a brand new label called Parrot Records. We're going to dedicate the entire hour to Parrot Records on this Juke in the Back. But before we get into the music, let's hear what Al Benson sounded like on the air in 1955.
2: Now it's time for your old friend and swingmaster with Swing and Sway. And now here he is, Al Benson.
3: Thank you. And good morning, ladies and gentlemen. Here I am, all ready and all set to bring to you 30 minutes of red-hot beat-me-down, bring you up swing tunes of today. And now it's on with the show. And the name of our first tune as we bring it to you here is Ruth Brown doing 5, 10, 15 hours.
1: Great Chicago DJ Al Benson from 1955. Now let's go back to the very beginning of his own record label, Parrot Records. The first record to be released on this new label came out in early November of 1952. It went to number one on the R&B charts when it was picked up by Chess Records and released on Chess in late November 1952. The song is I Don't Know by Willie Maben, the piano-playing blues cat from Hollywood, Tennessee. And this release put Maben on the charts and gave him a nice solid career with Chess Records. Here's Parrot, record number 1050, the first release, I Don't Know, Willie Maben, featuring nothing but Parrot Records on this week's Juke in the Back.
4: I'm getting sick and tired of the way you do. Good kind papa gotta poison you. Sprinkle goopa dust all around your bed. Wake up one of these mornings, find your own self dead. She said you shouldn't say then. I said, what should I say this time, baby?

was in her jaws. The clothes she's wearing is made out of the best of cloth. She can take and wash them, she can hang them upside the wall. She can throw them out the window and run out and catch them a little bit before they fall. Sometimes I think you has your habits on. She said you shouldn't say that. I said, what should I say to make you mad this time, baby? She said,

My papa told me, my mother sat down and cried. Say, you're too young a man, son, to have the many women you got. I looked at my mother then, I didn't even crack a smile. I said, if them women kill me, I don't mind dying. The woman I love, I won a week before last. The woman I love, I've got out of class. I thought I won you, babe, a long time ago. If you don't watch your step, I'm gonna have to let you go. You said you shouldn't say that. I said, what should I say this time, babe?

0: a vocal group appropriately named The Parrots. That was Parrot Records' second release. Starting with this record, and for several records after this, Al Benson struck up a distribution deal with Chess Records. He decided to use the same record numbers that Chess would use to issue these records. So that record, Weep Weep Weep, Parrot number 772, was later issued as Checker 772 in April of 1953. I'm featuring one of the great labels out of Chicago this week on The Juke in the Back, Al Benson's Parrot Records. This next artist was quite established by the time Parrot got a hold of her, Mabel Scott. She had already scored a couple of hits for Leon Renee's exclusive label, like Boogie Woogie Santa Claus in 1949. She only recorded four songs for Parrot Records, resulting in two single releases. This was the best of the bunch, Mr. Fine, a strange ode to an abusive boyfriend. It was recorded in May of 1953 and released in July. Here's the great Mabel Scott with Mr. Fine on The Juke in the Back.
1: Mr. Fine! Mr. Fine!

The Rockettes with a beautiful tune called I Can't Forget. They recorded 4 songs for Parrot Records, but only 1 single resulted. The session was held on October 11, 1953, and their one and only record was released in November. We don't know any more about this group, except that they occasionally employed a female lead, which was quite unusual at the time. I'm Matt the Cat, and I hope you're enjoying this edition of The Juke in the Back, as we feature some of the great releases from the vaults of Parrot Records. Next up, Parrot label record owner Al Benson struck a deal with Jack Lauderdale, the owner of Swing Time Records out of Los Angeles. The deal was that Parrot would release 10 of Swing Time's records, because Swing Time lacked adequate distribution in the Chicago area. Lauderdale also thought that since Al Benson was a DJ, he would promote these records on the air and sell more around Chicago. We're going to hear 2 of these Swing Time records that Parrot picked up and released in 1953. The first is by one of the greatest bluesmen of all time, Lowell Fulson. Fulson had already had several smash hits for the Swing Time label, including the number one classic Blue Shadows in 1950. The records that Parrot released on Lowell Fulson didn't do anything. But as soon as Fulson moved over to another Chicago label, Checker Records, he'd score again in 1954 with Reconsider Baby. Let's hear the Lowell Fulson record that Parrot leased from Swing Time. Here's I've Been Mistreated on The Juke in the Back.

0: 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Linda Rosenberg, Ken Farger, Gail Kuntz, Mark and Marion McAlpine, Glenn Dicker, Michael Carter, Stephen Herman, and contributors Gary Cipollone, Valerie from Queens, Jeffrey Ehrlich, Scott Velarde, Bob Keller, Adrian Fidelani, Wayne Novak, Joe Costello. 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

Marvin Phillips from 1953 with Salty Dog. That was another one of those records that Al Benson picked up from Swing Time to release on his Parrot label. There were two Marvin Phillips releases. That one, Salty Dog, was the first of the two, issued around September of 53. In early 1954, Al Benson started a new label as a subsidiary of Parrot Records. He called it Blue Lake Records. We'll hear a couple of Blue Lakes as we continue with this week's feature on the Parrot record label here on the Juke in the Back, the soul that came before rock and roll, 1940s and 50s rhythm and blues. Next up, we have another vocal group. This one's called the Pelicans. They hailed from Detroit and feature Roger Hurd on lead vocal. Their first release came out in January of 54 on Parrot. It featured the stunning ballad Aurelia on one side, and their rendition of the classic World War II tune, White Cliffs of Dover, on the B-side. An interesting side note is that the Pelicans were one of the first rhythm and blues groups to modify the classic White Cliffs of Dover as an R&B tune. It would soon become a vocal group standard, with versions by the Blue Jays, the Checkers, the Mystics, and later on the Robins all popping up. So let's hear the Pelicans with their sparsely recorded version of the White Cliffs of Dover on the Juke in the Back.

Does that record sound kind of familiar? Those are the Five Thrills with My Baby's Gone, a song that very closely resembles the Four Buddies' My Summer's Gone. Now, even though the Five Thrills used to cop a lot of other people's tunes, what they had going for them was their lead singer, Gilbert Warren. What a distinctive voice he had. That tune was recorded in October of 53 and released on Parrot in January of 54. We're going to hear more from the Five Thrills a little later on in the show with one of their original tunes. But right now, we're going to hear the very beginnings of a great bluesman, Albert King. That's right, Albert King's very first sides under his own name came out on the Parrot record label out of Chicago. He would, of course, go on to great fame in the 1960s with Born Under a Bad Sign and Blues Power and far too many other classics to count up here. But it all began with his first release. Bad Luck Blues on one side, backed with this one, Be On Your Merry Way, from March of 54, as we feature Parrot Records on this

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They recorded a lot of sides, but that's the one they'll always be remembered for. Gloria, an original Five Thrills tune. Featuring the brilliant Gilbert Warren on lead tenor. That was issued as Parrot number 800 in May of 1954. Next, we have one of the most underrated blues singers of all time, J.B. Lenore. He was born near Monticello, Mississippi on March 5, 1929. We lost him 38 years later, on April 29, 1967. He died of a heart attack. But in those 38 years, he accomplished a lot. Starting off playing Delta blues down south, he moved north to Chicago in 1949 with Big Bill Brunzi. He began recording in the early 50s for both Chess Records and J.O.B. Records. In 54, he hooked up with Parrot Records, and in August of that year, released Eisenhower Blues, a poignant take on how some African Americans felt in 1954. Elvis Costello would do a pretty good cover of Eisenhower Blues for his King of America LP, which came out in the mid-1980s. But here's the original.

Now it's time for the Great 78, where we take a thick piece of shellac and harken back to a time when 78 RPM records were king. This week we're featuring Parrot Records, but I want to play one right now from Blue Lake Records, which was a subsidiary of the Parrot label, started in January of 1954. This song, Slow Down, was recorded by one tough lady, Lou Mack. It was recorded in late May of 1955 and issued in July of that year. And it's this week's Great 78. Here's Lou Mack with Slow Down.

The breathtaking flamingos from August of 1954. They began their career on another Chicago label, Chance Records, but they had a few releases on Parrot before they moved on over to Checker Records, the sister label of Chess Records, also out of Chicago. That was their first release for Parrot, Dream of a Lifetime, featuring the amazing Solly McElroy on lead vocal. Let's hear another one from the Flamingos. This was their third and final release for Parrot Records. It was issued in January of 55 and features a dual lead between Nate Nelson and Johnny Carter. It's their version of Kokomo, which was a big R&B hit for Gene and Eunice the year before on the Combo label. It was brought to the pop charts by the Perry Como cover. The Flamingos successfully add some Latin flair. Here's Kokomo as we spotlight the Parrot record label, this week on the Juke in the Back.

Don't Give My Love Away, a great vocal sound from the Fascinators, a group from Detroit. That was issued in May of 1955 on the Parrot Records subsidiary Blue Lake Records. Before that, we heard one of Parrot's biggest sellers, Mama Talk to Your Daughter, J.B. Lenore. It was a mega hit, rising to number 11 on the R&B lists during the summer of 1955. It would later be picked up by Chess Records, but the hit was on our feature this week, Parrot Records, whose time was running short by 1956. Owner Al Benson was getting tight on finances, and he ended up selling both the Parrot and Blue Lake labels to John Burton, the attorney for Chess Records. Burton issued a few more sides on the Parrot label, but eventually a lot of the Parrots were reissued on Chess Records. Through its short run from 1952 to 1956, Parrot issued 40 singles, and Blue Lake issued 18. After selling the labels, owner Al Benson continued to be a DJ on WGES in Chicago. He took one more stab at the record business in the mid-1960s, starting Micah, Crash, and the Blues Records. Those labels didn't last long, and Benson retired from DJing in 1974 due to poor health. Chicago DJ and record label owner Al Benson died in 1978. He was 70 years old. He left behind a seldom mentioned legacy of Chicago rhythm and blues. I hope you enjoyed this week's Juke in the Back Spotlight on Parrot Records. We got time for just one more, baby. It's another fantastic vocal group record by a group called The Orchids. They hailed from Chicago and featured Gilbert Warren. Remember him? He was the tenor lead from the Five Thrills. They cut this gorgeous tune, Newlywed, in April of 55. Parrot released it on June 10th, 1955, and it's become a doo-wop classic. Let's close down this week's Juke in the Back featuring Parrot Records with one of the all-time greats. Here's Newlywed by The Orchids. Remember, soul is a feeling, and baby, get that feeling each week right here on The Juke in the Back. I'm Matt the Cat, and I'll catch you next time. Goodbye, everybody. Hello.

0: 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Thanks for dropping by. 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For more information, please visit jukeintheback.org. I'm Miss Rosie. 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
3: Tonight, Autolite presents the story of a man who wanted to save his life, but he had to get into a fight to do it. 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
6: James Bernard Walters? Walters?
7: Right here.
6: All right, son, let's go.
7: Sure thing.
8: How about me, huh?
9: Yeah, what about
8: you?
9: Get out
8: of here. All that stuff stinks. You're a lucky guy.
7: What's happening, Constable?
6: Happening? This is your lucky day, big fella. You're getting out.
7: Yeah?
6: Yeah. And then you can go home and get yourself in trouble all over again, huh? All right, in here. Here, sign.
7: Hmm?
6: For your stuff, son. You want it back, don't you?
7: Oh, sure.
6: There. Attaboy. Yeah. Now then. Yeah. Wristwatch. Ring. Billfold. Oh, we better count your money. Dark glasses. Your belt and your tie. Yeah. That's it, I guess.
7: Seems to be all here.
6: Okay, big fella. Take them and get going. Through that door.
7: Nothing personal, Constable, but I'm glad to. So long.
6: You know, if they'd needed just one more guy on the county farm to fill out that labor gang they're getting up, you'd be a mighty overworked young fella about now.
7: Too bad I missed it, huh?
6: As I say, this is your lucky day, kiddo. But I got a little advice for you. Don't walk into any more bars in this town and start trouble. We don't like that sort of thing.
7: I don't like your town, Constable. What do you think of that?
6: Well, I think you're kind of a smart alecky young fella. And I think you should get out and leave it alone if that's the way you feel. And don't get fussy with me. I like the town, and I'm the law. What kind of work do you do?
7: I'm a riveter. Construction jobs.
6: Well, that's what you ought to do instead of getting into trouble. Work at your riveting.
7: But I told you this when they brought me in here, and I'm going to say it once more before I go.
6: What's that?
7: That bird I hit. He didn't have any reason to get huffy with me. I wasn't doing anything to him. I was just in there having a beer by myself. He got nasty, I hit him, and I wind up in jail. Doesn't seem like justice to me.
6: Did he hit you?
7: No, but he tried to.
6: Law says you assaulted him, big fella. Well, you see, you learned something here at that. Where are you from?
7: Illinois.
6: Yeah, maybe you ought to go back there, son. I wouldn't stick around here if I was you. You don't seem to get along with us here.
7: I get along okay. All I need is a fair shake.
6: Maybe so, but I've hauled a lot of people in here in my day. And you know what I called you when I first saw you? When I didn't even know why you were brought in? I called you a brawler, son. I called you a gas house playboy. Always got to get yourself in fights. Now, am I right?
7: I don't look for trouble. I just like to hold my own.
6: Yeah, that's up to you, of course.
7: Hey.
6: What is it, son?
7: $2.90 missing out of my billfold.
6: Oh, I took it.
7: Huh?
6: For two meals you had here, breakfast and lunch. This county don't pay board for prisoners who can afford it.
7: Well, thanks.
6: Better run along now and stay out of trouble. All my boys know you, and our policy is to keep an eye on fellas like you, so watch your step.
7: I will. I couldn't afford another day in your jail.
6: That's pretty good, son. That's pretty good.
7: That's about the way this whole thing began. I mean, me getting out of jail after a night and morning of cooling off. I've been in jail before, and I guess I deserved it, but this time I didn't. I've been watching my step for a long time now, and they didn't have any call to book me in. When I walked outside that afternoon, I began looking around for this guy. I didn't know his name or anything, but I sort of remembered what he looked like. Seemed as though it'd be a good idea to hit him once more before I left town. I'd have been much better off if I'd gotten out of there on the next bus. Hmm?
9: You.
7: Me?
9: Yes. I'm sorry, I don't know your name, but you're the one who was in the bar last night, aren't you?
7: I guess I was. Why?
9: Oh, is it all right now?
7: Well, I'm out, if that's what you mean.
9: My name's Mary Jane. Mary Jane Kennedy. I knew they put you in jail, and I don't think it was a bit right, but I'm glad you're out now. I was going to come in and ask about you just now, but I didn't even know who to ask for.
7: Jim Walters. They call me Walt.
9: Well, Jim, I mean, Walt, that was a pretty decent thing you did last night. I'm awfully sorry you got into trouble over me.
7: Huh?
9: Well, I'd like to do something. I mean, it was very nice of you, and I... Where are you going now?
7: No place.
9: Well, come on, let's talk.
7: Sure, why not? Now, for a couple of seconds there, I forgot all about this fella I was looking for because this little girl was real cute. So I went along with her. But I also thought maybe I'll find the guy this way. So, this is your place, huh?
9: Yeah. Excuse me.
7: Sure. Pretty nice.
9: Oh, not so nice. Pretty awful, as a matter of fact. I'm going to move as soon as I get a chance.
7: Yeah? Well, what's so awful?
9: Oh, out there. That's what's wrong. The fun park.
7: I think it looks kind of pretty myself. The Ferris wheel and the roller coaster and all. Sure do.
9: You don't have to live with it every day and every night. You did. You'd soon get over that. It's a horrible place. Ugly and cheap. Noisy. Just horrible.
7: Oh, well, that's too bad.
9: But I work near here. This is the only place I could get. So I have to live in the area until I can afford something better. So noisy.
7: Where do you work, Mary?
9: At Allied Aircraft. I'm a secretary.
7: Oh, that's pretty nice. Say, wouldn't happen to have a little drink around here, would you?
9: Drink?
7: Yeah, you know, bourbon maybe, or a glass of beer.
9: I wasn't thinking of anything like that, Walt.
7: No? What were you thinking of, then?
9: Well, I just wanted to talk to you quietly for a minute. Thank you for your help last night.
7: Oh, that's it, huh?
9: Yes, that's it.
7: Beats me. Just beats me. Maybe this is just a crazy town. I don't know.
9: I don't understand you.
7: Look, sugar, you can play it any way you want to, but it was you who met me outside the jailhouse. You were waiting for me. And you brought me over here. Now, I saw you, maybe I saw you, I don't know, once before in my life, in that beer joint last night, maybe. You say you were there, I guess I might have seen you. Now, here I am at your place. I ask you for a drink, you start getting coy. Mary, you can thank me all night long, but I never did anything for you in my life.
9: You're very funny, Walt.
7: Yeah, it's a real scream, all right. Suppose we look up a drink around here and then... Well, we sit down over there where we can look surprised at each other a little better, huh?
9: I don't have anything to drink here. I don't want anything.
7: Well, that's pretty definite.
9: Walt, last night you hit Tim. You hit him good and hard, and you got in trouble for it. Why'd you hit him?
7: Tim, that's the name of the guy?
9: Yes, Tim Bennett. Why'd you hit him?
7: Well, because he got awful frisky with me, and I don't let anybody get away with that kind of thing. If he hadn't combined, started shooting off his face, everything would have been all right. As it was, he made me hit him, and then I had to spend the night in jail because he felt frisky.
9: I don't understand this. I've made a mistake.
7: Well, I don't understand it either. Don't look at me that way. I haven't done anything to you.
9: Didn't you know I was with Tim Bennett last night?
7: Were you?
9: Yes, of course I was with him. And he was pretty nasty about Owen and me. Just when he was going to hit me, you hit him.
7: Oh, well, that clears that much up. So I did do something for you at that.
9: But you didn't hit him on account of me, did you?
7: Sure I did, baby. Sure I did.
9: Oh, no, you didn't. You hit him for some other reason.
7: No, baby. Now, let's have a drink.
9: Oh, get out of here. I met you today because I thought you helped me last night. You didn't help me. You're nothing but a brawler.
7: All right. I hit him because he walked by and said something. That doesn't mean we can't be friends.
9: My mistake, mister. Just go and forget it.
7: Okay. We both messed this one up, didn't we, Mary? Well, can you tell me something?
9: What?
7: Where can I find him?
9: Tim Bennett?
7: Yeah.
9: Works at the fun park. He owns part of it.
7: Well, where do I find him over there?
9: I don't know. Maybe at the Ferris wheel. Sometimes the fun house. Moves all around. Why?
7: Well, I still remember I spent the night in the pokey on account of him. I figure he's kind of a big talker and needs a little working over before I leave town.
9: Hmm?
7: Before I leave town, I think I'll look him up and smack him once again. Maybe that was the wrong thing to say, but I had it on my mind and I let it out. It's just the way I am. Get everything squared away in ship shape before I move on to the next town. You know, no loose ends, tidy things up. Besides, I've always been a sucker for an amusement park.
10: Get your hot doggy here. 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Get him out there hot. 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Hot dogs. All right, get your hot doggies here. Hot dogs. 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
11: Yes, look at her and be a man. Now step right up and get your ticket. Show's about to begin on the inside. Tickets? How many, brother?
7: Where do I find Tim Bennett? Tim Bennett, friend. He owns part of this junk heap. He works here. Where do I find him? I want to talk to him.
11: Try the funhouse, Pally.
7: Thanks.
11: Hey, don't I know you?
7: Why should you?
11: Oh, because I hear you had a little trouble in a beer joint with Tim last night.
7: Then I guess you know me. You say the funhouse?
11: Yeah, right across the way. And have fun.
7: Don't worry, I will. Where do I find Tim?
12: Tim Bennett?
7: Yeah.
12: Back there.
7: Inside? You mean inside?
12: That's right.
7: When'll he be out?
12: I don't know. He's working on the giant.
7: On the what?
12: The giant of Thermopylae. He guards the back exit. He was a Greek.
7: Is that him back there?
12: No, you can't see him from here.
7: What's the gimmick?
12: Well, you seem like a bright guy, so I'll tell you. See, the civilians go in through here. They walk all the way through the funhouse to the back, and they think that's where they're going to come out. But they can't because the giant is standing there guarding the door. So they have to come back through the whole place and come out the front here. Same way they went in.
7: Hmm. Now, isn't that fancy?
12: We think it is.
7: How big is this giant?
12: Oh, 9 feet tall, maybe.
7: Hmm. Isn't that cute?
12: Yeah, every once in a while he don't work so good. Tim is the only one knows how to fix him. The levers go bad and everything. Happened this morning. Tim's been back there ever since. Wait. Got her going in, too.
7: Well, you're a real panic. I want to see Bennett.
12: Well, you'll have to go through the house.
7: Okay.
12: And you have to get a ticket.
7: Oh. Well, I wouldn't want to miss him. Here.
12: Sure. That way.
7: Thank you. Oh. You can lay off the air jet when I go in.
12: Huh?
7: Laugh, get her. I don't like them. I mean fun houses. They give me the willies. But I had myself a nice little idea. If Bennett was in there working on that big giant, I'd find him, and it'd be just him and me inside, no local cop around to toss me in the pokey. I still owed him something for the night before, and I could pay him back and sort of have a little extra fun in the funhouse where nobody bothered us. Took me 10 minutes to scram through the barrels and the room of mirrors and the slides and whatnot before I got to the giant. It was an awful looking thing. It was 9 feet tall easy, and it had this ridiculous motion. When it was standing up, it blocked the door all right, but then it would laugh. And as it did, then it would bend forward like it was staring at something on the floor. Then After a couple of seconds, it would straighten up again with all its gears clanking. By the time I got to Bennett, he'd gotten it fixed good. Seemed to be working just fine. Sort of automatically, I looked at the floor where the giant was looking. And all at once, I didn't want to see Tim Bennett anymore because he was lying there right at my feet. And there were four holes in his shirt front. Four holes made by a knife, and Tim Bennett was as dead as you can get. I turned around. I wanted to get out of there, and then it occurred to me that the way out was through the front. And me and my big mouth. Everybody in the world almost knew I'd been looking for Bennett so I could hit him. I had to get out, sure. But I couldn't get out the front. The back was the way out. Out through the door behind the giant. But how to do that? Well, watch the pattern of the big fella. What exactly did he do? Was it impossible to get past him? The laugh. And as he did it, he bent down and looked at the floor, which left a little space along his left side. Room enough to get through before he straightened. While he stood there not moving, you couldn't get by. It had to be real fast. Now, how fast? Laugh five times, then one, two, three, four, five. On the count of five, he straightened. A beat of five between the last laugh and when he straightened. And he came up fast and strong, enough power to crush anything that got between him and the wall. One, two, three, four, five. Now that was it. That was it. All right. Now wait for the laugh, and as soon as he finishes laughing, make a run for it. Now. Straightened up before I got a chance to move, and now he wasn't laughing. He was just looking down at me, his glass eyes staring. Then it seemed as though his wooden face moved a little.
13: You didn't think I was going to let you out of here.

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1: May time's the time, eh, Harlow?
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0: And now, Autolite brings back to our Hollywood soundstage Mr. Frank Lovejoy in Elliot Lewis's production of The Giant of Thermopylae, a tale well calculated to keep you in suspense.
3: Take it from me, and I've been in plenty of places. Hearing that thing talk and seeing it stop moving when I tried to get out of there was something I sure hadn't counted on. I got it in my head all of a sudden that the thing could talk and that it could think. And if I tried to sneak by or rush it, one of those big arms would come down against me and smash me against the wall. But I couldn't stay in there with that dead guy, and I couldn't go out the front way. So I had to give it a try.
4: I said I won't let you go.

So there I was, sitting on the floor next to Tim Bennett, who was dead, just kind of looking up at this big, ugly giant. And he wasn't laughing now, not a bit. He was just hoping I'd keep rushing him until he battered me to death. Because he wasn't laughing, somebody from out front had come back to find out what was wrong with him, and they'd find me and the body of this guy I'd been threatening all day. After a while, it seemed there were two of me. The one, sitting on the floor, sort of whimpering and crying and looking at the giant. The other one sitting there and saying things to himself. Things about giants and funhouses made of wood and metal and rags and a couple of gears. Well, that one didn't whimper. He said, nothing like this big thing can talk, really. No giant they got standing up in the rear end of a funhouse to scare the suckers can think. And those big arms are only levers, and those eyes are only light bulbs, and that laugh is only a record. And the talk? I decided to find out about that. Go ahead, laugh, you big pile of junk. I'll show you. I'll show you this hunk of frame. I'll get you. I'll get you, you big... Now, take a good look at this. 4 feet of iron, as tough as those arms of yours. Let's see how you like this. That's it. Bend and see how you like this. How do you like it? How do you like it? How do you like it? Not so good, huh? Not so good. You want some more?

0: I was right about the laugh anyway. It was a record, and now it was broken. And then suddenly, for no reason at all, the arms started to move up and down again, but without any noise and kind of helplessly. I didn't waste any more time. I saw my chance to scoot, and I did. I sprung open the door behind the thing, and I got outside.
1: Hey, what is this?
0: Huh?
1: Hey, what have you been doing? You busted up the giant? You crazy or something? Hey, look, buddy, where's Tim?
0: He's in there with...
1: Hey, what's the matter with you?
0: You're giant. He's trying to turn his head.
1: Huh?
0: See, he's trying to turn his head.
1: You busted
0: him. I sure did. I busted him good, I did. He's bleeding. Look!
1: Holy smokes.
0: I showed him. Go ahead, laugh! Laugh at me now!
2: Oh.
0: Can't you laugh?

0: The scream did it. That and the blood all over the giant. I wanted to run, but my legs wouldn't have taken me anywhere if you'd given me $1 million. So, I wind up here, the same old place. A jailhouse, only this time I'm not in a cell. I'm in a little room and the doctor keeps feeling my forehead and asking me how I feel and giving me shots. I tell him I feel fine. Like to talk to somebody. Then he looks worried and he walks away. I've been wondering about him. Maybe he doesn't feel so good himself. The giant did talk. And he did bleed. And he did scream. I know he did. I know he did.
1: Walters. Walters. Walters.
0: Hmm?
1: You lie still, big fella. You got quite a fever.
0: Yeah, yeah.
1: Oh, yeah, quite a fever. Thought I better talk to you before you go back to sleep again. May help your sleep.
0: Hmm?
1: Quite a thing out there in the funhouse. You didn't stay out of trouble at that, did you?
0: No.
1: If you're trying to say no, you didn't, I get the idea, so save your breath. Well, first off, I talked to that girl named of Mary Jane Kennedy. Very nice girl. She told me how you were out looking for Tim Bennett.
0: Sheriff, I know I was looking for him, but...
1: Just can't stay out of trouble, can you? Got to always be hitting somebody, making sure you're top man. Well, you're top man this time, all right. You know, someday I'm going to ask you how it feels to tangle with a giant, but I'm not going to ask you right now, no. Because I also talked to one of the barkers over there, one you asked about Tim, and to a couple other people.
0: What about Bennett?
1: Now, don't try to ace me, son. You know Tim's all through talking. He was stabbed 4 times.
0: Well, I didn't do it. I didn't do it. I was looking for him, sure. I was going to beat him up a little, but I didn't knife him. He was that way when I found him. Honest, he was.
1: And how about the giant?
0: I had to fight with him.
1: Yeah, I guess you did. And the guy inside him.
0: Huh?
1: The guy who was inside the giant, working him.
0: There was a man inside the giant?
1: There sure was, but you kind of killed him, big fella. You wrecked all the gears and he got caught in them. You know who he was?
0: No.
1: He was someone just like you, who didn't like Tim Bennett, name of Owen Brady. He wanted to marry that girl. Tim was doing everything he could to louse it, so Owen stabbed Tim. And when you showed up, he hid in the giant. He thought it'd be a dandy idea to tag you for the job. He had no way of knowing you were on his side. He'd never seen you, you know.
0: Then he did talk.
1: Oh, yeah. He talked, and he bled and screamed, and he died in there. You weren't hearing things or seeing things, son. It happened. Yeah. Now maybe you can sleep a little better, huh?
0: I sleep, but not much better. I know what it was all about now, but I still think of it and wonder about it. And I hear it every now and then. But I feel better. I haven't fought with anybody for a long time now, and never will again. But my last fight, oh, that was a pip. I whipped the giant of Thermopylae.

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1: Next week, the true story of a reign of terror, the dramatic report of the final moments of a beast, a man without conscience, a professional killer. It's called The Last Days of John Dillinger. Our star, Mr. Van Heflin. That's next week on Suspense. Suspense is transcribed and directed by Elliot Lewis, with music composed by Lucian Morawick and conducted by Lud Gluskin. The Giant of Thermopylae was written for Suspense by E. Jack Newman. Featured in the cast tonight were Charlotte Lawrence, Joseph Kearns, Paul Fries, Herb Ellis, and Jerry Hausner.
0: Frank Lovejoy can now be seen starring in the Technicolor picture Beachhead.
1: And remember next week, Mr. Van Heflin in The Last Days of John Dillinger.
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The Jell-O program, starring Jack Benny, with Mary Livingston, Phil Harris, Dennis Day, and yours truly, Don Wilson. The orchestra opens the program with All in Favor, Say Aye. 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

0: All in favor say aye, played by the orchestra. Now, ladies and gentlemen, tonight Jack Benny officially opens his social season with a Halloween masquerade party at his house for the whole gang. So without further ado, we whisk you to Jack's home in Beverly Hills. Take it away.
1: Aye, aye, in and out, Joe Grundy. Aye, aye, no time to be out.
2: Rochester, hand me those slippers.
1: Okay, boss.
2: Rochester, will you please stop that yodeling and help me with my costume? I want to be all dressed up when the others get here.
1: You sure look funny in that outfit, boss. Who are you supposed to be?
2: What's that?
1: What famous character are you struggling to convey?
2: Look, Rochester, I'm wearing a red jacket with a lace collar, a plush hat with a plume in it, and silk tights. Now, who am I?
1: I don't know.
2: I'm Romeo. Romeo.
1: The great lover?
2: Yes.
1: Say, boss, ain't you present a little?
2: Rochester, stop worrying about me and my costume. This is just what they wore in those days. My goodness, haven't you ever seen a Shakespearean play?
1: I never saw the Mikado till they swung it.
2: Then don't be a critic. Now get busy and put those jack-o'-lanterns in the window.
1: Okay, boss.
2: And Rochester, I thought I told you to spread those corn stalks all around the living room. We gotta have some atmosphere.
1: Can't we have atmosphere that's easier to clean up?
2: Rochester, I wouldn't complain. Now get busy before the guests arrive. Answer the door. Gee, I wonder if I got these tights on backwards. Oh, well, they're the same either way. I guess they're all right.
3: Hello, Rochester.
1: Hello, Miss Livingston.
2: Oh, hello, Mary. Hey, Mary, this is a masquerade, and you're wearing a fur coat. What are you supposed to be?
3: A sand dancer at the North Pole.
2: Well, it is pretty cold there.
3: Oh, Jack, I was only kidding. I got my costume on underneath. Look.
2: Well, I'll be darned, a campfire girl. Gee, that's cute, Mary.
3: Thanks. What are you supposed to be, Jack, in those silk tights?
2: What am I supposed to be? I'm Romeo.
3: Romeo?
2: Yes.
3: You mean the Romeo in Romeo and Juliet?
2: Of course. Why?
3: You look like you fell off the balcony.
2: Oh, I do.
3: No kidding, Jack. Of all the things to wear, gee, that looks silly.
2: Mary, it's not silly. I got this Romeo costume because he was the greatest lover of all time.
3: Did you get a book of instructions with it?
2: Never mind. Now, Mary, we're having a swell party tonight, so try and be nice.
3: Who's coming, Jack?
2: Well, there's Don Wilson and Dennis Day and Phil Harris.
3: Yeah?
2: And then I invited Barbara Stanwyck and Robert Taylor, Carol Lombard and Clark Gable, Tyrone Power and Annabella, and Ginger Rogers.
3: Gee, what names? Are they all coming?
2: No, they had a headache. Isn't that too bad?
3: Yeah, every time you give a party, there's an epidemic.
2: Oh, well, we'll have lots of fun with our own little gang. I hate celebrities. Hey, Rochester, stay away from that punch bowl.
1: I just wanted to see if it was strong enough.
2: Strong enough?
1: Yeah, the last party you gave, nobody passed out.
2: Rochester, I don't give those kind of parties. That's just plain fruit juice.
1: Mm-hmm. Poor Mr. Harris.
2: Don't feel so sorry for him. The shock will do him good.
3: Say, Jack, can I help you get the food ready?
2: Thanks, Mary, but Mrs. Day has volunteered to help me. She's out in the kitchen now.
3: Mrs. Day? You mean Dennis's mother is helping you?
2: Yes.
3: And she's going to prepare the food?
2: Certainly.
3: And you're going to eat it?
2: Of course. We're friends now. Gee whiz, Mary, don't be so suspicious. Gee. I told Mrs. Day she could prepare the whole meal.
1: I'm dining out!
2: Rocket! You'll stay right here and take a chance like I do. Gosh, Mary, to hear you talk, you'd think Mrs. Day was going to... You'd think she was going to poison... Oh, perish the thought. Anyway, Mary, when you get to know Mrs. Day, she's a very sweet woman.
1: Hey, boss.
2: Yes?
1: Where do you want me to hang this mistletoe?
2: Mistletoe? Don't put that up now. That's for Christmas.
3: Let him alone, Jack. We'll help your Romeo costume.
2: Mary, I can do all...

0: right by myself. Now, let's see.
1: Mr. Benny, I was wondering. Oh, good evening, Miss Livingston.
2: Hello, Mrs. Day.
0: Oh, is there anything I can do for you, Mrs. Day?
1: I can't seem to find the sugar. Where do you keep it?
0: The sugar? Have you looked in the sugar bowl?
1: Yes, and all I found was $85.
0: Oh, yes, that's my little nest egg number 12. Say, Rochester, where do we keep the sugar?
3: $85 is sugar to me.
0: Well, you just forget where it is. Mrs. Day, I think you'll find the sugar on the second shelf right in back of the shoe polish. It's in a big can.
1: Thank you, Mr. Benny.
0: You're welcome. And by the way, Mrs. Day, from now on, let's not be so formal. Please call me by my first name, Jack.
1: Very well, Jack. And I want you to call me Lucretia.
0: Lucretia?
2: I hope I don't get your place.
0: Now, Mary, that's just a coincidence. Mrs. Day wouldn't... Oh, don't try and scare me. Rochester! Rochester, what are you doing at that punch bowl?
3: I was just going to pour in a little Central Avenue. Mm.
0: I told you I didn't want any alcohol in it. I wanted to be plain fruit juice.
3: Shucks, people won't even pop for apples in that.
0: Never mind. He was at the door, Rochester.
3: Okay, boss.
0: Well, they're coming. How does my costume look, Mary?
2: Your tights are a little droopy. Pull them up.
0: Oh, yeah.
3: Hello, Mr. Day. Come on in.
4: Hello, Rochester.
0: Why, Dennis. Mary, look at him.
2: Well, I'll be darned.
0: Dennis, this is a costume party.
4: I know. I'm supposed to be a tramp.
0: A tramp? What are you wearing a tuxedo for?
4: Gee, this is Hollywood, ain't it?
0: Oh, I see. You're a colossal tramp. Well, that's very novel.
4: Oh, say, Miss Livingston, you look wonderful in that campfire girl suit.
2: Thank you, Dennis.
4: And you too, Mr. Benny. You make a swell ballet dancer.
0: I'm not a ballet dancer. I'm Romeo. Romeo.
2: Why don't you have some cards printed, Jack?
0: That won't be necessary. Now, Dennis.
4: Yes, please?
0: Dennis, don't think I invited you over to my house to work tonight, but we're going to have a little entertainment later on. It'd be nice if you'd sing a number.
4: Oh, I'd be glad to, Mr. Benny. Oh, do you mind if I run through it first?
0: No, go right ahead. There's a piano right there. Would you like me to accompany you on the violin? Would you, Dennis?
4: Gee, I'm afraid to say no.
0: Oh.
2: That gives you an idea, Jack. Now leave the kid alone.
0: Okay, go ahead, Dennis. Try out your song. Mary, the gang will be here pretty soon. Help me count this silverware. You, take... you take the spoon. Now, here's the...
1: Oh, Mr. Benny, have you any iodine?
0: Yes, Mrs. Day, there... What?
2: I knew it.
0: What was that, Mrs. Day?
1: I said, have you any iodine?
0: Iodine?
1: Yes. I just cut my finger.
0: Let me see that. Gee, that's well. I mean, that's too bad. Oh, Mrs. Day, you want some iodine? You'll find a bottle in the medicine chest.
1: Thank you.
0: Dennis, go ahead with your song. Gee, for a minute, I... Gee, well... Mary, get me a glass of water.

0: Janice, that was swell. It's really a lovely song.
1: Yeah, why don't you sing it on our program sometime?
0: That's not a bad idea. Now make yourself at home, Dennis. The others will be here pretty soon. Rochester, for the third time, will you please stay away from that punch bowl?
2: Well, I'm worried about it.
0: Well, it's no concern of yours. It's just plain fruit juice, and it's going to stay that way.
2: You mean there's no hope for advancement?
0: Exactly. Now get away from there. Well, here comes some more of them. Mary, why don't you go out in the kitchen and help Mrs. Day?
1: You mean watch her, don't you?
0: I mean help her. Don't try and scare me every minute.
3: Hello, Rochester. Hello, everybody.
2: Hello, Mr. Wilson.
1: Oh, for heaven's sake.
0: My goodness, Don. What kind of a costume is that? What are you supposed to be?
3: A dish of Jell-O.
0: Oh, yes. I see those sliced bananas around your neck. My, you're a heaping dish, aren't you?
1: What's that on your head, Don?
3: Whipped cream.
0: Whipped cream? Well, that's a novelty. I bet you win a prize tonight for the best costume.
4: Oh, Mr. Benny.
0: Yes, Dennis.
4: I was wondering if I could see Carmichael. You know, I've never seen a real polar bear.
0: Why, of course, Dennis, although he's a little grouchy tonight. You know, he's mad because I wouldn't let him come to the party.
4: Well, some other time, maybe.
0: No, Dennis, you can see him right now. Rochester, take Dennis upstairs and show him Carmichael.
2: Carmichael?
0: Yes.
2: I'd better not disturb him, boss. He's reading Grapes of Wrath.
0: I'm reading that. Take it away from him.
2: Take it away from him? He's using my thumb for a bookmark now.
0: Oh, don't exaggerate. Now take Dennis upstairs. Never mind, answer the door. That guy has to argue about everything.
3: Say, Jack, I must tell you, you look swell in that Romeo costume.
0: You see, Miss Livingston? Well, thanks, Don. How'd you know I was Romeo?
3: Mary pinned the sign on your back.
0: Mary! Let's see that sign. Oh, fine. Romeo kicked me. Mary, throw this away.
2: Well, well, Mr. Harris, come on in.
5: Hi, everybody. Come on in, fellas.
6: Well, you know that, don't you?
0: Hey, Phil, I'm glad you brought your band along.
5: Say, Jackson, you sure got the house fixed up swell.
0: Haven't I, though?
5: Oh, boy, look at those corn stalks.
0: Wouldn't you know it, folks? The first thing. Well, I suppose you fellas are all thirsty. There's a nice bowl of punch on the other side of the room. Walk over and have a drink.
2: It ain't worth the trip.
0: That's none of your business, Rochester. Say, Phil, that's not a bad-looking costume you've got on. May I ask whom you represent in that cap and gown?
5: I'm a college professor.
0: Oh, professor. Phil, I don't like to say this, but you haven't got the mentality for your costume, has he, Mary?
1: No, and you haven't got the body for yours.
0: Mary, regardless of what you think, I do look like Romeo.
5: No kidding, are you supposed to be Romeo?
0: That's me, Phil, the great lover.
5: Oh, no, Jackson, no, no.
0: Phil, it's not that unbelievable, so don't knock yourself out. Hey, Rochester, I thought I told you to take Dennis upstairs to see the polar bear.
2: Maybe he's asleep.
0: He's not asleep. Now, show Dennis that trick you did with Carmichael yesterday.
2: You mean the one where I put my head in his mouth?
0: That's it. That's the one.
2: That was no trick. He just caught me when I was bending over.
0: Well, he was only playing. Now, take Dennis upstairs.
4: Can I go up and see the bear alone, Mr. Benny?
0: Of course you can, Dennis. His room is right at the head of the stairs. Now, run along.
4: Thanks. Goodbye, please.
0: Isn't he polite? Huh?
1: Oh, Jack, you ought to have your head examined.
0: Mary, I look all right.
1: I mean sending that kid upstairs alone with a polar bear.
0: Oh, well, Dennis is perfectly safe. Carmichael isn't vicious. He's just playful.
2: Playful?
0: Yes.
2: Next time he plays with me, we're going to have bear and dumplings.
0: Rochester, if you lay a hand on Carmichael, I'll send you back to that cabin in the cotton. Now, remember that.
3: How soon are we going to eat, Jack? I'm getting hungry.
0: Are you, Don? Well, I got a surprise for you. Mrs. Day is out in the kitchen preparing the dinner.
3: You mean Dennis's mother?
0: Yes, we're pals now.
3: Say, that's wonderful, isn't it?
1: We shall see, the captain shouted.
0: Mary, I want you to stop with that silly idea of yours. Mrs. Day is preparing... Hey, Rochester! Rochester, what did you put in that punch bowl?
2: You mean just now?
0: Yes, just now. What did you put in that punch?
2: I was just stirring it.
0: Rochester, what did you put in that punch?
2: It could have been an idle gesture, you know.
0: Well, Rochester, for the last time, what did you put in that punt?
2: Yo-ho-ho in a bottle of rum.
0: Rum?
3: One side, man. I'm the leader.
0: Phil, take it easy, fellas. There's punch enough for everybody. I'll see you later, Rochester. Oh, Mrs. Day, I was just telling Don about the marvelous meal you're preparing. How's it coming along?
7: Oh, fine. I just took the pumpkin pie out of the oven.
0: Pumpkin pie? Oh, boy.
7: And you know what, Mr. Benny?
0: What?
7: I had some crust left over, so I made a special little pie just for you.
0: Well, I'm sure. I'm sure it'll be delicious, Mrs. Day. Say, fellas. Before we go into eat, what do you say we have a little entertainment? You know, everyone do something.
3: Okay, right. Yeah, let everybody take part.
0: Okay, what do we do?
3: Well, how about Mary and Phil singing a number?
0: That's swell. How about it, Mary?
1: Oh, Jack, I don't want to sing.
3: Me neither.
0: All right, then I'll tell you what. I'll play a good hot violin solo. How's that?
1: Let's sing, Phil. We haven't a minute to lose.
0: I knew that would do the trick. Come on, Phil. You too, Mary. Go ahead and sing. Wait a minute. Hold everything. Come in. Well, who's this?
1: I don't know. He's got on a white sheet. He's wearing a mask.
3: Yeah, he's disguised as a ghost.
0: Yeah, I wonder who it is. Who are you, stranger?
2: I ain't talking. You gotta guess.
0: Gee, I wonder who that can be.
1: Maybe it's Clark Gable. You invited him.
0: That's right. Are you Clark Gable, mister?
2: No, but you're hot.
0: Gee, this is a mystery, all right, huh?
3: Come on, be a sport. Take your mask off, stranger.
0: Yes, the suspense is awful.
2: Okay, fellas. Hiya, Buck.
0: Well, I'll be doggone. It's Andy Devine. Well, Andy.
2: I sure had you fooled, didn't I?
0: You certainly did. Well, make yourself at home, Andy. Come on, take off that sheet.
2: I can't do it, Buck. There's nothing under here but me.
0: Oh, well, then keep it on, by all means. Say, Andy, what do you think of my costume? How do you like these tights?
2: It's swell. What are you supposed to be, a Floridora girl?
0: No, I'm not a Floridora girl. I'm Romeo.
2: Romeo?
0: Yes.
2: Well, I guess closer than you did.
0: I don't know about that. Well, Andy, go over there and have a glass of punch. And Phil, you come back here. You got to sing.
3: Coming, Jackson.
0: Sit down, Andy. Phil and Mary are going to do a song, and then we'll all have something to eat.
3: What's
0: it going to be, Phil?
3: Well, it's a brand new song called Make With the Kisses.
0: Okay, and Don and I will take the second chorus. Hit it, boys.

0: Make with the kisses.
1: Make with the sighs.
0: Make with the baby talk. Give with the eyes.
1: Here I am making with the eyes, be true.
0: And everyone's making love to someone. What goes with you?
1: Make with the kisses. Make with the thrill.
0: Make with the snuggle up. That brings the chill.
1: The sky's making with the moon above.
0: It couldn't be brighter, homey, tighter.
1: Make with the love.
2: Take it, Don, take it.
3: Make with the lemon. Make with the lime.
2: You make with Jell-O, most all the time.
3: That's what I like to do, and it's my job.
0: It fills the bilsy.
2: Quiet, filthy. You're on the cob.
3: Make with the cherry. Strawberry, too.
2: Well, how about raspberry? That goes for you.
3: Let's get together now and give a cheer. Be a good fellow.
4: Make with Jell-O. And we'll work next year.
2: Hey. Well, that was very clever, Don.
5: Hey, Buck, how about me singing a chorus?
2: No, no, Andy, nothing to it. We'll be eating pretty soon.
6: Come on and get it, everybody. Food's on the buffet. No cover charge.
2: Yeah, this way, everybody, and help yourself.
7: Oh, let me at it. I can hardly wait.
8: Oh, Jack, look at that lovely buffet. Mrs. Day certainly fixed a swell supper.
7: Oh, boy. Jell-O, baked ham, spaghetti, pickles.
2: Uh-huh.
7: Salad, cheese, candied yams.
2: Yes, sir.
8: And a great big dish of caviar.
6: Yikes!
2: I thought I hit that. Oh, well, it's Halloween. Help yourselves, boys.
7: Come on. Oh, okay. Get plenty of it.
2: Phil, unless that plate you're fixing is for your whole band, take it easy. My goodness. Mary, look what you did. Look what you dropped on my new Chinese rock. Look what you did with your Dutch.
8: Well, Papa. Well, it's chop suey, so don't worry.
2: No worries, he says. I'll never get that out.
6: Have some more baked ham, Mr. Devine. It's mighty good, mighty delicious.
2: Don't sell it, just serve it. And please, everybody, stop grabbing.
5: This is sure a swell party, Buck. I wish Ma and Pa could be here.
2: Say, why'd you bring them along, Andy?
5: Well, it's Halloween, and they had to stay home and keep an eye open.
2: Oh.
5: You know, we live out in the country where things ain't so modern.
2: Well, they're sure missing a good time.
9: Well, folks, how would you like the food?
7: Oh, really, Barbara. I've never seen such.
2: Really, it's well, Mrs. Day. It's wonderful.
9: Now, everybody, be sure and save room for some nice homemade pumpkin pie. Hmm. And here's a little one I made especially for you, Mr. Benny.
2: Gee. Thanks.
9: Here you are.
8: Well, take it.
2: Don't rush me. Well, it certainly looks delicious, doesn't it, Phil?
7: Yeah. Mind if I taste it?
2: No. No, of course not. Here, have a bite.
7: Thanks.
2: Mmm, not bad.
8: Next week, Guy Lombardo and his Royal Canadian.
2: Mary, you like it, Phil?
9: Let me have a bite of that, too. I want to see if I made it sweet enough.
2: You mean you're going to eat a little piece of this little pie, Mr. Day?
9: Of course, why not?
2: Oh, nothing. Darn you, Mary Livingston. Well, let's dig in. Pumpkin pie. Oh, boy. Gosh, this is swell.
8: I kind of had you going there, didn't I, Jack?
2: You did not. I knew you were kidding all the time.
8: The color's coming back in your face, too.
2: Well, that's good. Now, fellas, as soon as we get through eating, we're going to play a game. What'll it be?
9: I know. Let's play post office.
2: Why, Mrs. Day, Lucretia. I'll tell you what. What's that?
6: It's Carmichael.
2: What's the matter with him?
10: Mother, mother, help, help.
2: Oh, my goodness, it's Dennis.
8: And Carmichael's right behind him.
9: Dennis, what are you doing with that bear?
2: Grab him, Rochester.
6: I got him, boss. Now he's got me.
2: Well, hang on to him. Carmichael, let go of Dennis. Don, get away from that ham.
8: Man the lifeboat.
2: Quiet. Carmichael, quiet. Carmichael, quiet. Quiet, I say.
9: Carmichael, stop!

0: Mrs. Day. That stopped him.
1: Stopped him? He fainted.
0: That's good. Are you all right, Dennis?
2: Oh, sure. That was fun.
0: Fun?
3: Dennis, don't you ever tease that animal again.
2: But, Mother,
3: Never mind. Don't argue. Well, come on, everybody. Let's play post office.
0: Okay, post office.

Well, here it is, that spooky time of year again when witches on broomsticks are apt to go fluttering past your housetop. In other words, folks, it's Halloween time, and what better way to celebrate the occasion than to have orange Jell-O for dessert. Orange Jell-O with that clear, glowing, golden color that's highly appropriate for Halloween. Molded in fancy shapes and decorated with fluffy whipped cream. 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

0: the last number of the fourth program in the new Jell-O series, and we will be with you again next Sunday night at the same time. You'll have to excuse me now, folks. We're still playing post office. Oh, Mary, did a message come for me yet?
1: Yes, the man's here for that Romeo costume.
0: Oh, and just when I got rolling. Good night, folks.

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I was on the beach, but I was thinking about the bay. Got to the bay, but by then I was far away. I was on the ground, but looking straight into the sun. But the sun went down and I couldn't find another one.

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There was a no format because, well, we like it like that. He was out of his mind and I was way out of mine. Then everything went backwards with words coming out backwards. And I appreciate him to the utmost degree.

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So I was chilling out, but with a very drifting mind. So I was on the ground, circa planet Earth.

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I'd like to do a song for you that I guess is about the greatest song ever written about America. And it's by Woody Guthrie. And what's so great about it is it gets right to the heart of the promise of what our country was supposed to be about.

whose jobs are disappearing. I don't know if they feel if this song is true anymore. 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
2: Welcome to Left, Right, and Center. Democrats badly want to win control of the Senate this fall, but they have just suffered a bad blow. Their candidate in Maine, Graham Plattner, has dropped out of the race after facing rape allegations. Whose job was it to vet Plattner? Who gets to decide what behavior accusations crossed the line? Because many felt he was way past that line long ago. And what do Democrats do with this seat now? Later, from cryptocurrency profits to making a call to the head of FIFA in the World Cup, what is President Trump's relationship with corruption? Trump seems to, well, embrace the image of being able to do whatever he wants whenever he wants to. Is there a discipline message Democrats might craft this election year to combat the power of his persona? And a tribute to my former White House booth mate at NPR, Don Gagne, who is stepping away from NPR after a legendary career covering politics and so much else. All that's next on Left, Right, and Center.
3: Live from NPR News, I'm Dale Willman. The U.S. military says it's finished its latest strikes on Iran. In a statement, it said the attacks were aimed at reducing Iran's ability to damage shipping in the Strait of Hormuz. As NPR's Kerry Khan reports, these strikes are the latest in a string of attacks that began after an Iranian strike Saturday on a commercial ship in the Straits.
4: CENTCOM, U.S. Central Command, posted on X early this morning that overnight it had hit more than 140 targets in Iran. It said the U.S. hit drone launch sites and other military infrastructure, naval capabilities, ammunition storage facilities. Iran then said it responded sending drones and missiles toward Gulf states, hosting U.S. military base.
3: That's NPR's Kerry Khan. Oil prices have jumped and Asian shares are mostly lower after the U.S. and Iran traded attacks this weekend. Brent crude rose 5% while South Korea's Kospi sank 7.4%. Texas Republican Congressman Michael McCaul is mourning the loss of his mentor, Republican Senator Lindsey Graham. Graham died Saturday night at the age of 71. As NPR's Claudia Grisales reports, McCaul overlapped with the Graham-led congressional delegation meeting with President Volodymyr Zelensky.
5: McCaul said he met with Zelensky separately to discuss he and Graham's joint work on a Russia sanctions bill that has been in the works for the past year. Now, McCaul wants to rename the bill in Graham's honor to mark one of his final legacies.
6: He knew how to work politically to get the things that he really wanted to get done. But I knew in his heart, he cared deeply about foreign policy in the United States.
5: Graham announced Friday that the White House was on board with the Russia sanctions bill. He also told reporters after his meeting with Zelensky, he was more optimistic than ever. They had found a new formula to finally end Russia's war with Ukraine. Claudia DeSalis, NPR News.
3: The head of the World Health Organization says that his agency is facing complex challenges as it tries to deal with the Ebola outbreak in the Democratic Republic of Congo. Michael Koloki has more on our story.
7: In a statement, the WHO's Director General, Tedros Ghebreyesus, said that insecurity in the Congo continues to hamper efforts by his team to respond to the outbreak, adding that mistrust among community members also poses a challenge. Earlier last month, a report by Congolese authorities said the presence of armed groups in parts of the country was continuing to limit humanitarian access to several areas that either had been hit by the Ebola outbreak or were at risk of being affected by the disease. Meanwhile, the UN's World Food Programme warned today that the outbreak in Congo could lead to a sharp increase in severe hunger in the country. For NPR News, I'm Michael Kaloki in Nairobi.
3: And you're listening to NPR News. For the first time in the last 30 days, there's a break with no World Cup matches. The four teams in the semifinals, France, Spain, Argentina, and England, prepare to play Tuesday and Wednesday. But as Kayvan Antonio Haderi reports, there's no rest for the fans who either go home or adapt their travel plans.
8: Win or lose, the fans have to travel in this gigantic World Cup. Johannes Braga will return home to Houston, satisfied even though Norway lost to England.
9: De costa a costa. Ya hemos venido dos veces a Kansas, hemos estado dos veces en...
8: Rivals England and Argentina play in Atlanta. Juan Romero will be there with his sons following Argentina.
9: Pues hemos estado en Atlanta, ahora volvemos a Atlanta y ojalá que terminemos...
8: We've been twice in Kansas, twice in Dallas, Miami, and now back to Atlanta, he says. prices are abusive, but the love for Argentina and the team is everything. Romero wants to complete the odyssey in New York at the final on Sunday. For NPR News, I'm Kayvon Antonio Haidari.
3: Residents of some Philadelphia neighborhoods are continuing to clean up after a series of microburst storms hit the area Saturday. The storms knocked down trees and power lines and flooded some streets, and one building in West Philadelphia collapsed. Bricks from the building crushed cars and blocked trolley tracks. Actor Sam Neill has died. He was 78 years old. The New Zealand actor was known for his roles in the Jurassic Park movies, as well as the period romance, The Piano. He had announced in 2023 that he had a rare form of cancer, but in a statement, his family said he was cancer-free when he died. I'm Dale Willman, NPR News.
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2: Welcome to Left, Right, and Center, everybody. I'm David Green. As we know, Democrats hope to retake the Senate this fall, and the path to victory runs in part through the state of Maine. But that path has gotten a lot more complicated. Just a warning for everyone here. We are going to be talking today about accusations of sexual assault. Graham Plattner, the Democratic pick to take on Republican Susan Collins in Maine, has withdrawn from the race.
12: We believe that for the movement to continue, it can't be me. And for that reason, we are suspending campaign operations.
2: Now, earlier this week, Politico reported that a woman he once dated accused him of rape. Here she is, Jenny Rosicot. She was speaking with CNN's Jake Tapper.
13: So he was aware that he was doing something wrong.
14: Yeah.
13: And saying sorry.
14: I feel like he was, in moments.
13: Is there any way that he thought this was consensual or no, just because?
14: I don't believe that you can think that that scenario was consensual.
2: All right, so obviously this has all completely reshaped the race in Maine, but one has to wonder, how was he able to get this far into a candidacy? And can Democrats reverse the momentum from this news and still find an alternative candidate who can beat Susan Collins? Let's bring in our left, right, and center usual panel. We have Moa Lathy on the left and Sarah Isger on the right. And Mo, I guess I want to start with you because this is quite a moment for Democrats. I mean, Plattner, as we've talked about together here, has had a string of controversial things come up about his past for months, and yet he still won that primary in Maine with 72% of the vote. Can you just take us sort of step back, take us behind the scenes? How does a candidate like him rise and bypass any sort of background checks vetting that might have caught this?
15: A couple of things. Number one, good riddance. I was never a Plattner supporter. This is a guy who, the more we learned about him, the more uncomfortable I got with him. Frankly, I'm angry that it took this long, but I wasn't the target audience. People of Maine, people all over the country are upset with the establishment. And so we see this in both parties, that when somebody can channel that anger, people will respond. And I think that's what happened here with Graham Plattner. He was clearly not an establishment candidate. What we have learned in the reporting is he was a guy that was noticed by some professional consultants. They went up and pitched him on the idea of running for the Senate. They did not do the due diligence that a lot of campaigns do. You know, these consultants were not the most experienced. They, I think, got excited about him. I think they also got excited about the contract that he would get, that they would get from him. And they ended up pitching him while also taking on the responsibility of vetting him. And that's just not a good combination, to have the pitch guys be also in charge of the vetting.
2: Yeah, because you're incentivized to like think that the vetting is popping things up that might not, you know, we can let that go because we want this guy so much because of the mold that he's in.
15: That's right. And they had had some success in previous campaigns. They let that success go to their heads. And so they bypassed a lot of the normal stuff that you do.
2: So should the normal stuff been taking place? Like, should the party have stepped in and and said, we need to do a more normal vetting process here?
15: Can we be really clear? The party does not vet candidates in a primary. That's true on the Republican side. That's true on the Democratic side.
2: Okay.
15: We live in a weak party system. If this was the UK, where the local party committee gets to choose who stands in their primaries, that's one thing. But we don't do that. And that's by design. And frankly, that's what voters keep saying they want. They want to have that direct choice. So the party doesn't vet. In this case, the Democratic Party is doing all the vetting, all the oppo research on Susan Collins to be able to give to the eventual nominee. But when you have a competitive primary, the party isn't going to do self-opposition research reports, because they're not usually can't do that for everybody in a, you know, unless they're going to do that for everybody. And even then, it gives the appearance that the party is weighing in on the primary process. So the party isn't going to do that. The vetting is done by each individual candidate and their campaign, by the press, and by the voters. And in this case, the campaign didn't do its job. And what it did know, it hid. And that is the fatal flaw.
2: Well, Sarah, to kind of just continue where we are, I mean, you've been critical for a while of Plattner and basically told us, I think, where there's smoke, there's fire. The party, as Mo just said, seemed to possibly ignore the smoke or sort of look the other way because they don't have a role, as Mo, you just said. But we've seen both Democrats and Republicans ignoring smoke from candidates. Is there an argument here that the party's should do more? And even if they wanted to do more, could they do more? Because Mo just set up a scenario here where it's like the system is what voters have asked for, period.
16: Oh, we have so many problems to discuss here. Okay, number one, the pitch of Plattner was that this was the guy who could win back working class voters, right? That he's just a regular oyster farmer. And then when you actually looked at the polling, and by the way, we've seen this with tons of DSA-esque candidates, they aren't winning because they're getting working class voters. Their message is about working class voters, but working class voters aren't voting for them. And it's super lopsided. So this was a New York Times, Fox News poll in June. It was college educated whites who were overwhelmingly in favor of Plattner, 56 to 41 in the Fox poll, 68 to 31 in the New York Times data. And then on the other side, whites without a college degree, Collins was smoking Plattner, 57-41 in Fox and 59-36 in the Times. So it's like it's a message cosplay to make the college-educated rich white voters feel like they're down with the working class or something. But it's not actually those people supporting these candidates. We saw that in the New York races and the primaries as well. So I just want to like make this clear that these candidates are doing a lot of working class rhetoric, but they're not getting working class support. That's number one. Okay, number two is a little bit more controversial. And I just feel like a lot of listeners aren't going to hear me or believe me, but I'm going to try to do it anyway. Mo, I don't know whether you're going to scream at me that this is totally wrong. In 2016, when the tape came out about Donald Trump, there was a real shot for Republicans to abandon Trump. And you saw several did. The RNC almost dropped him. They couldn't figure out how to do it. If that tape had come out before the ballot deadline, Donald Trump would not have been the Republican nominee. It was because it came out after the ballot deadline that, you know, Republican elites, the party, whatever you want to call it, had no choice. I posit to you that if this latest allegation had come out 6 days from now, they would have had no choice but to stick with Graham Plattner. And you would see Democrats defending this. It is because they have the choice that they're not, thank God, and that actually this will massively help the Democratic Party's chances of unseating Susan Collins now, because they have the opportunity to nominate someone who actually has a far better shot of winning in a general election. So Democrats right now are thrilled to dump Graham Plattner.
2: Before you dive in, Mo, just to be clear, Sarah, the ballot deadline, if that had passed, it would have meant that Graham Plattner would have been on the ballot no matter what Democrats did. And they would have been stuck in this place of having to convince people to vote for someone else, even though Graham Plattner, who has a, you know, a good bit of name recognition now, is actually still on the ballot, which would have been a mess for the party.
16: Or abandon that Senate seat entirely, potentially abandoning the path to a Senate majority. They would not have done that.
2: Got it. Mo, thoughts on what Sarah's saying here?
15: It's an interesting question, and I'm glad we didn't have to find out the answer about whether or not what Democrats would have done if this came out. And frankly, there is reporting right now that Republicans in Maine are scrambling because they were sitting on some other bombshells that their opposition research did that they were waiting to drop in the general election. And now they've got to figure out what to do, because I do think that race is competitive once again, without even knowing who the most recent polling shows that generic Democrat
16: yes.
15: against Susan Collins leads by 5 points. And that's great, because that means that there is not all is lost. Had Graham Plattner gotten to the other side of the ballot deadline and this stuff started to come out, there's nothing that the Democratic Party could have done to replace him unless he withdrew. So Sarah raises an interesting question. I don't know what would have happened. I've got to say, I want a Democratic majority as much as any other Democrat does, but I had a hard time reconciling the notion that embracing Graham Plattner was the path to that.
16: When a guy shows you his Nazi tattoo, believe him.
15: There was a lot about him that was troubling. And it was so disheartening to hear so many Democrats say, I don't like that stuff.
16: But,
15: and it's what Sarah identified happened in 2016 on the Republican side, the number of Republicans who said, I don't like him, but.
2: Well, can I ask you, Mo, like, that's why I'm wondering about Sarah's, what she said about messaging cosplay, because there are some in the Democratic Party who believe that someone like Graham Plattner is the way to get, like, working class voters to believe in the party again. I mean, how do you feel about that narrative?
15: I hear what she's saying. I don't necessarily 100% agree with it, or not entirely. I think it's probably a lot more complex and layered than that. And I think where some of the appeal is to so many people about the modern progressive movement is they're forcing that conversation. They are talking about working class issues in a way that the establishment has forgotten to. And this is why you do see the rise of people like Graham Plattner, but also some of these other, I don't want to lump him in with a lot of the others. Just because you're a DSA candidate, I'm not going to lump you in with Graham Plattner. But the reason that you do see them taking off so much is not because America or the Democratic Party is lurching to the left. It's because they have put their finger on the pulse of where a lot of voters are, which is they want candidates who can once again reconnect with working class people. So I applaud them for being out there and talking about them. And hey, establishment, my wig of the party, wake up. But Sarah's absolutely right. Those candidates who are winning those primaries are not winning with a groundswell of working class support. There's the great paradox, right? They rail against elitism, but their base are really the elites for now. If they continue to be the only ones in the party talking to working class voters, my guess is working class voters will slowly start to gravitate towards them. Right now, a lot of working class voters don't believe any Democrat who talks about working class issues. That's the fundamental problem and why there's this huge opening for these candidates. But if these candidates are forcing a real conversation about working class issues and the establishment starts to respond in a genuine, authentic way, then this debate will have done the party a real service.
2: All right. Well, if you have any thoughts on this, you should join the conversation as well by coming aboard the Left, Right, and Center Substack. We will send you an inbox reminder every week to hone up on the show and get to debating with one another and get to having a real conversation, even outside the show. 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Sarah Moe and I are going to be coming back after the break to talk about corruption. You're listening to Left, Right, and Center.

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4: Welcome back to Left, Right, and Center. I am David Green with Moa Lathy on the left, Sarah Isger on the right. We are going to talk about corruption next, but I would love to dig a little more into what happened in Maine, Democrat Graham Plattner suspending his campaign. I mean, Sarah, again, like we said, you've been talking about there being smoke here and thinking that there must be fire, and now he's out. Like, what do you think of this moment? Like, he decides to leave now, when there were plenty of opportunities over time, Nazi tattoo and lots of other stuff, when this could have happened sooner.
5: I mean, he beclowned everyone who supported him, everyone who endorsed this guy, everyone who defended all the little slash totally big red flags along the way. I mean, someone said this guy had more red flags than China. Like, you couldn't have a worse candidate on paper, and people kept defending it. But here's the part that I guess leaves a bad taste in my mouth. Again, I can't believe it's not the Nazi tattoo, but it's not. A woman came forward and said, he twisted my wrist and my arm. He put me into a bathroom and held the door so that I couldn't leave. But not only did it not disqualify him when she came out publicly and said this, you know, she had records from the time that he had physically assaulted her.
4: This is Lindsay Fifield you're talking about, right?
5: Correct. Democrats instead attacked Lindsay Fifield, including a sitting U.S. senator who attacked her. Why? Because of her political beliefs, because she was conservative. And in fact, the woman now claiming that he raped her in 2022 said that part of the reason she came forward was because of the way that Lindsay Fifield had been treated. And first of all, like, I'm very grateful to both of these women for speaking up. We should be disgusted that we treated someone's politics as meaning that we don't believe what they say, even when they have records from the time that very much back up what they say. But it reminds me so much of the Rob Herr incident, right? Rob Herr is the special counsel who investigated Joe Biden's handling of classified information. And in his report said the reason he did not believe that charges could be brought even after Joe Biden left office was that he did not think a jury would be able to convict, and as he described it, you know, an elderly man with a poor memory because of Joe Biden's mental facilities that he had witnessed during the course of these interviews. And did Democrats then take a real deep look of whether this should be their candidate heading into 2024? No. They attacked Rob Herr publicly, tried to destroy him publicly, and behind the scenes were trying to make sure he couldn't get another job. And it's like, hey, guys, believe it or not, sometimes people who don't share your political beliefs are still trying to do things for the good of the country, still trying to warn Democrats that they have a problem. Stop dismissing people just because they don't share your political beliefs as corrupt or unserious or lying. Why can't we just assume good faith on behalf of other people, especially when they have the receipts, y'all?
6: No, I think the answer to that question is because too many people right now are not showing good faith. I completely agree with everything you just said, Sarah. The problem is people jump to this because we just see too much in our politics right now of decisions being made purely for political reasons, people who are completely hypocritical. I am sorry, but all of the conservatives, not you, but all of the conservatives dunking on Graham Plattner and attacking the Democratic Party for standing by him, and then turn right around and stand by Donald Trump, they have created a cynicism that has just led people to assume the worst. When in a case like Lindsay Fifield, Absolutely. She was credible. She should have been listened to. She should have been respected to. Some of us did. But the reason so many people do not assume the good faith is because too many people in the system right now are showing bad faith.
5: Yeah, I guess maybe we should just treat each other like individuals instead of like members of some party blob.
6: Agreed.
5: Lindsay Fifield did nothing to warrant the cynicism, to warrant not believing her, to think that somehow she had been a hypocrite or anything else.
6: Agreed.
5: And that is what leaves a bad taste in my mouth about what has gone on, that there were a lot of red flags. I think the Democrats should have ditched him before. I think primary voters shouldn't have voted for him.
4: Well, can we talk for a minute about what's next? Plattner, as he suspended his campaign, and I want to listen to this, said that determining his replacement should be a democratic process.
7: The process needs to assure that what comes next is reflective of the Mainers who on June 9th turned out and showed that they are desperate for a different kind of politics. It needs to be driven not from back rooms, but by the will of the people.
4: I mean, and there's already talk, it sounds like, Mo, that there's going to be a state party convention that determines this and not direct voters. I mean, what is important here in this moment when we're talking about all this stuff? Like, you know, how we got a candidate like Plattner, what the people in Maine who vetted him could have done differently, and also assuming good faith. Like, I feel like many of Plattner's supporters or people who want a different kind of politics, who he's saying are going to assume bad faith when it comes to the party in this process. I mean, how can they make it feel like it's motivated by the right things and what's right for the people of Maine? Because this feels like an important moment for that.
6: It is an important moment for them. And they've got 2 weeks, right? That's it. That's not a long time to submit a new nominee.
4: No, it's no time.
6: I think what's important for the Maine Democratic Party to do right now is to be, one, transparent about the process. Two, give Maine Democrats a chance to actually hear from all of the candidates who are going to jump into this race now. So there needs to be party-sponsored debates, as many as they can fit into this two-week period. There just needs to be opportunities, because you're right, it is unlikely that there's going to be sort of a primary type of process, because there's no time and there's no funding for a full-on primary. Every state handles these kind of situations a little bit differently, and I don't know what the exact rules are in Maine, but either the state pays for primaries or the party pays for primaries. I don't know that the state is going to pay for a whole new one, which means that the party is going to have to fund this process. So for all the reasons, it's going to be complicated. So having an open convention where as many people as they can allow to be a part of it, where everyone's heard from the candidates, is going to be important. It cannot look like Chuck Schumer or the National Democratic Party are ordaining a candidate. And as much as it seems like he wants to, Graham Plattner cannot ordain his replacement. This needs to be as open of a process as possible. And I think having as many debates between the candidates is going to be a key part of that.
4: All right. You're listening to Left, Right, and Center from KCRW. Mo and Sarah and I have been talking about Graham Plattner dropping out of the Senate race in Maine and what's next. And, you know, one of the things that you brought up, Sarah, is how in our politics today, we're just assuming bad faith everywhere with people that we disagree with. I was really struck by this when it comes to President Trump and the phone call that he made to FIFA to overturn the suspension of one of the best players on the U.S. men's national team. You know, I let's just listen to a little bit of what the president said here about that phone call and what he did.
8: You know, it's one thing to penalize somebody for the game, but how do you penalize them for a game that hasn't been played yet? It's very unfair. You can't do that. So, yes, I asked for a review by FIFA.
4: I heard so many people saying that they were, like, literally paralyzed by this because they were so happy that this red card was kind of overturned, and they were grateful that whatever President Trump did made it happen. But they're also like, but that means that President Trump is literally as corrupt or more corrupt than FIFA is able to pull this off. And, you know, we're in this moment now where the narrative is this is the latest example of a president who, you know, constantly tries to use his power for influence, to gain popularity, to get attention on himself. Just last week, the president disclosed that he's pulled in $2.2 billion since returning to office. And most of that money has come from his family's cryptocurrency businesses. I mean, the narrative right now for people who do not like Donald Trump is that he and his family are more corrupt than we could possibly imagine. And that is the end of the story. Sarah, I just wonder, how does that fit into sort of the always assume bad faith in people who are not on your side of the political aisle?
5: Yeah. Oh, my gosh, everyone. Take a deep breath here. Here's the folks I actually want to address. The people who say, if you believe in process, then you have to not be okay with this. I reject that for a variety of reasons. One, the rule of law in the United States is quite different than whatever it is that FIFA is claiming to do. The red card itself violated the rules of FIFA. Cristiano Ronaldo had a red card overturned like a hot second ago. The thing I keep hearing them like harp on is like a red card hadn't been overturned in the World Cup since 1962. Okay. And like, I haven't worn pink shoes on a Tuesday where there wasn't a full moon. Like these become pretty useless statistics at some point. FIFA doesn't have a process. It's whatever. Clearly they care about ratings. The fact that the president of the United States called to complain about a call that again violated FIFA's own rules, I'm totally fine with that. That doesn't cast a shadow on me rooting for the United States in the World Cup any more than the fact that I think the whole World Cup isn't really a rule of law type place.
4: Nor does it make you suddenly support every single action that Donald Trump has ever taken that might have benefited him or his family. Like it doesn't have to be binary in our politics today.
5: That's right. I don't care that he called. I might have told him if I were advising him not to call, but actually, I don't even know. Because again, this is a soccer game where they clearly had broken their own rules and there is a process by which they do overturn red cards. So why wouldn't you try to overturn the red card? It'd be kind of weird not to, honestly. And the fact that then the United States played its worst game ever afterward. So can we all be done now then? Belgium, Europe, everyone who is so mad about this. Let's just move on, because I just don't think this is some grand metaphor for nation states or the rule of law or the U.S. Supreme Court or whether Donald Trump is a good president or a bad president or a corrupt president or the best president that America has ever had. I don't think it's related to any of those conversations. So stop trying to make it the most serious thing that has ever happened, or again, some metaphor for what has happened to you.
4: Mo, I don't know if you had this moment during this thing. I had this one sort of aha moment when I kept watching that clip of Trump saying that he called FIFA. Like, there's been, The Athletic and others have reported on this process behind the scenes. Like, there was a lot going on quietly, lawyers who were working, you know, in the U.S. to make the case that this was an illegal red card because of the video review, et cetera, what Sarah just said. It's very possible that Donald Trump's phone call did not do anything

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1: I believe he's the most powerful person alive, and that he can just will whatever he wants into reality.
2: But also make money in any way he wants. Like, it's okay.
1: This is no exception. Right. I mean, look, FIFA is one of the most corrupt organizations on the face of the planet. And the president is maybe one of the most corrupt people ever to occupy the Oval Office. So this whole incident was like a marriage made in hell. they were meant for one another in this moment. I was rooting for Team USA. That doesn't mean I have to like the process by which the red card was overturned. I don't. But let's also be clear, it was not the only moment in this tournament where FIFA's corruption was on display.
3: Wait a minute. Cristiano Ronaldo's red card was overturned. Messi didn't get a red card for the exact same thing. There wasn't supposed to be the video review. Like, the number of things that were wrong about this that have nothing to do with Donald Trump.
1: Right. And that's what I'm saying. The corruption, FIFA's corruption is evident in so many ways and so many places that have nothing to do with the with Team USA. I'm looking right at you, Argentina versus Egypt. but I'm pretty worked up by Donald Trump's corruption. But on the list of things in the past week to get me worked up about Donald Trump's corruption, this doesn't make the top 10. I mean, the problem is there is so much corruption coming out of this administration that they frankly get away with. They're going to push the envelope everywhere, including the World Cup.
2: Then what is there? Like, you've been so committed to trying to get the Democratic Party to have a consistent and disciplined message focusing on people's lives, the economy. Like, it, people love Donald Trump getting up there and saying, like, I can pick up the phone and I can make sure that, you know, this red card is overturned. Like, what is the counter message to that in this political moment that sort of ties into the larger discipline message that you're looking for from the left right now?
1: Yeah, this moment shouldn't be a part of the message. Don't talk about FIFA.
2: Okay.
1: Talk about the fact that Donald Trump's own disclosure forms show that he made over $1 billion in crypto, an industry that he is supposed to be regulating, that it was by selling these meme coins he and his family profited immensely from on the back of the investors, right? The investors lost a ton of money. He made a ton of money, all while promising to put more money in your pockets and failing. Your prices are gone up. Gas prices went up again this week because of the ceasefire seemingly falling apart. Grocery prices are still high. Everything costs more today than it did before Donald Trump became president. He promised to put more money in your wallets, but it seems like the only pockets that are getting heavier are his and his family's. That's the message. That's what connects the corruption of this administration to everyday people's lives. Because in the absence of connecting it to people's everyday lives, that he is benefiting at your expense, it doesn't connect. Because for decades now, most voters believe everybody in politics is corrupt. And in fact, part of the message of Donald Trump's campaign in 2016 was, I can play the game better than anybody else. People already assume that he's corrupt because they assume everyone in politics is corrupt. Are you going to still fight for me or not? Has become the threshold question. And when you can point to the fact that he is actually not fighting for you, he is making your life more difficult all while he benefits, then that's the problem. And that should be the Democratic message.
2: All right. Sarah Moore and I are going to come back and take a couple of your questions. Sarah, some of them have to do with what our message has been about Congress not doing anything and it being on voters to change things. They have questions for us about the message that we have been sending, and we will listen to them when we come back with more Left, Right, and Center.
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3: All right, we are back with Left, Right, and Center, here with Sarah Isger on the right and Moa Lathy on the left. If you listen to our show, you've probably heard us talk a lot about Congress being pretty unproductive these days. Deadlocked on key issues, they won't compromise, they're just thinking about politics and TV cameras. Since we say that so much, and we do have a couple questions that are sort of in this area from all of you, wanted to just dig into some statistics to make sure that we're right. So over the past 50 years, the most recent Congress was the least productive ever. We're talking about the period from January 2023 to 2025. Lawmakers passed 274 bills. That is the fewest number of bills for any Congress in over a half century. As for the current Congress that we have right now, that is on track to be even worse. Since January of 2025, they have passed 102 bills. Whose fault is that? And that brings us to some of our listeners this week. Sarah, you have often said that the problem is because voters keep sending the wrong kind of lawmakers to Congress. We had two listeners who are sort of weighing in and wanting to challenge us. And let's listen.
4: My name is Andrew. I currently live in Dallas, Texas, and I consider myself a relatively moderate liberal. But my question is for Sarah. Sarah, I agree with 95% of everything you have to say, but I always get a little peeved when you mention that it's the voters' fault that Congress isn't legislating. I understand that we vote congressional members in, but the fact that the media has essentially radicalized the voters is an opinion that really hasn't been talked about. Who pays for all those ads that tell voters that this is an existential crisis? Who is the people that actually convinces voters to vote one way or another? So maybe it's the super PAC's fault. Maybe it's the Democratic and Republican Party's fault for pushing candidates forward that we maybe don't even want. So stop blaming the voters, because honestly, it's not their fault.
3: Okay, so before we weigh in, I want to listen to one more voice here.
5: Sarah, you made a great comment a few years ago before the first Trump election about the American electorate's partisan divide in this country. And if we wanted to stop it, we should just stop electing people that contribute to it. I'm wondering then when you're going to say the quiet part out loud, that the vast majority of the American electorate is really quite stupid, and we could all benefit from a brush up on civic skills to learn how government actually functions and work, and how we can move together as a country.
3: Okay, so the first one was Andrew from Dallas, who is a moderate liberal who agrees with 95% of what you say, Sarah. We should not let that go by without mentioning it. The second voice is actually another listener who said his name is Andrew. So we have two Andrews. Sarah, one says it's not our fault. The other is saying that voters are just stupid, which I do not agree with in any way, shape, or form. But the floor is yours.
6: Andrew from Dallas. You're wrong, and I'm right. 'Twas ever thus. no, look.
3: And thank you for joining us on Left, Right, and Yeah, go ahead.
6: I totally take your point. But I just don't think there is some, like, grand Wizard of Oz who is pulling the strings for these voters. What we're really talking about is the small dollar donor problem. These candidates go on social media or on cable news, and they are leaning on anger and outrage to turn on a very small segment of the voting base who gives them $5, $10, $20. That's where the vast majority of these candidates' money is coming from. It's not a super PAC. It's not the political party. It's this 2% of voters who actually give money. And by the way, they vote in primaries. Oh boy, do they. And when you get a voter to give you $5, that $5 may not seem very valuable, but you have guaranteed that they will show up to vote. It's like betting on a game. You're going to watch the game. It gives skin in the game. So the problem is the voters. I will acknowledge to you that some of the voters are more of the problem than other of the voters. The people who are turned on by the anger and outrage and are sending in these small dollar donors are not representative of the vast majority of voters. So maybe it's more their fault. On the other hand, what about the 90% of voters who aren't showing up to vote in a primary? I actually blame them more. Not showing up to me is a greater sin than showing up in a way that I may not like. So I'm obviously so right. Second point on Andrew 2, as we'll call him here. This is like one of those things that I am evolving on over time. For the last like 15 years, there was this enormous push to do more civic education that like that was the problem. I kind of don't think it is. Like, I think we've kind of run the course on that and things have not gotten better. They've gotten worse. So why is that? And why can those two things coexist at once? I don't think voters are stupid. I think they have other things going on in their lives that are more important. Like, they're worried about paying the mortgage. They can't actually afford to, you know, take their kid out to their favorite restaurant for their birthday this year. And at the same time, you know, their boss is a jerk and they've got to get to the soccer game and there's traffic. And yeah, that doesn't lead a whole lot of time to sit there and ponder the, you know, Fed Reserve's economic policies. That doesn't make someone stupid. That makes them busy and that they have other priorities in their life that are more important, I would argue. I went to a Rotary Club meeting the other day and just had the best time. These are people who are choosing to spend that time investing in their micro, you know, local community rather than in the national political community. And I think that's the right use of time. And again, it doesn't make them stupid just because they don't know something that's happening out in the world or exactly how a bill becomes a law or how the reconciliation process works to get around the filibuster in the Senate. We don't need more civic education on that. We need to meet people where they are, and they shouldn't have to spend time on national politics. I want a lot less focus on national politics and a lot more on what's going on at the bank across the street.
3: I totally agree with that. And I agree that it's not stupidity, but it does. The fact that so many people are busy makes them vulnerable because they don't have time to sort of fact check and think through everything. There's a vulnerability there. Mo, thoughts on Andrew and Andrew?
7: Yeah, I'm sorry Sarah hates you all so much. She clearly has no respect. No, just kidding. Look, I think Sarah's right. Politics is an incentive-driven industry, as is the media. And as long as voters are incentivizing, right, whether they're clicking on that $25 donate button or not showing up to a primary, that's what determines the incentive structure. And so for me, it's not a matter of blaming voters, but we get what we ask for. And if we are only incentivizing those who stoke our anger, then that's what we get. They're not giving money to the unknown member of Congress who's keeping their head down, not living on cable news and doing the hard work. There's a reason why prime time on cable news is dominated by loudmouths, because that's where the ratings have been. So until we start incentivizing different behavior, I think this is what we continue to get. And on the second point, are voters stupid? No, they're not stupid. But let's be clear, they are self-interested. What you both just said about how there are too many other things going on in our lives, they will vote for people who can alleviate some of the pressures in their lives. The ones who are the least self-interested, that's a luxury to be not so self-interested. I love Sarah's point about how I wish we could think about politics less. When Colorado Senator Michael Bennett ran for president in 2020, part of his shtick was, I want to be the president you don't think about. He didn't get very far in that election. And he just lost a primary for the United States Senate this year.
3: Shows you how that message is being received.
7: People right now, that message doesn't resonate. People are thinking about politics in the context of how is it going to impact me? And that gives a lot of room to people that scratch that itch in the most unpleasant ways.
3: All right. One thing I want to make abundantly clear, your name does not have to be Andrew to send in a question.
6: But
3: you
6: it helps.
3: Can, but yeah, I mean, we obviously two Andrews, two great questions. But whatever your name is, we would love to hear from you. You can send a voice memo to us. Keep it to around 30 seconds or so. Drop us your first name if you can. Tell us where you're calling from and just send that voice memo to lrc@kcrw.org. We have reached the moment for rants and raves. Sarah, I'll let you kick us off.
6: I want to rave about people who write notes.
3: Like written notes or text messages are included? Like we're talking about written notes.
6: Handwritten notes where you put a stamp on it.
3: Got it.
6: I like to think of myself as being a good friend to my friends and that like my love language that I speak in at least is time. But boy, I have to give just like a major shout out to the people who like write a note that you can then keep. I have a drawer where I stick, you know, little keepsakes and I'm going through that drawer before we move. And the notes are just bringing me so much joy, and it means that someone spent the time to write the note, right? Like one of them I found was someone who left a sticky note on my door at DOJ when I clearly wasn't there one day. And the note says, "Came by while you were away. What a time to be alive."
3: I love that.
6: I'm so glad she wrote it. I'm so glad I kept it. So if you've got a spare 7 minutes today, write a note to someone you love and just say hi to them and how much you appreciate them. And maybe 10 years from now, they'll find it in their drawer and it will bring them joy.
3: Mo, I feel like if you and I don't send Sarah a note at some point in the near future, she's going to, we're literally dropping down in the hierarchy of friendship.
7: Yeah, no kidding. Pressure's on.
3: Pressure's on. Mo.
7: Last week, we previewed 4th of July and shared some thoughts about what it meant to us. And I actually wanted to sort of revisit it on the other end. My family, both of my kids and some of their friends, we went to a rooftop in the Georgetown neighborhood in D.C. where there was a clear, unobstructed view of the fireworks. It was a crowded rooftop. And I showed up, I was a little cranky. I'd been thinking about the 4th of July and all of the cable news chatter about it. I was super cranky at the fact that the fireworks were scheduled to start so late that the weather forced them to start even later. And a very long presidential speech meant that majority of the fireworks were displayed on the 5th of July, not on the 4th of July. I was lamenting all of the young kids in the DC area who missed seeing fireworks on America's 250th birthday and had to wait till the next day. So I went in super cranky. That crankiness disappeared as soon as those fireworks lit up the sky, and the festive nature of this community of people who did not know each other, hanging out on this rooftop, chanting USA, singing patriotic songs, singing other songs, it just turned into a big party. And it just reminded me that, you know, we didn't listen to the president's speech. We didn't watch the cable news coverage of the day. We just got together to watch fireworks and chant USA and show our love for this country and just be together in community. Hmm. And it just reminded me that when we turn off the noise, we can appreciate the simple things a lot more sometimes.
3: I love that image. I really love that. All right, so I am going to rave today about a legendary voice in public radio and also a dear friend of mine, Don Gagne. Don has decided to step away from NPR and move to his next adventure. NPR and its programs will not be the same without his voice. I met Don when we were covering George W. Bush's White House together. I was a newspaper reporter, but at the beginning of the second term, I moved to NPR and I took the plunge into radio. Don was a proven star on the White House beat, also at NPR, also busy as hell in that grueling job. And yet he took time. He took so much time to teach me the craft. He's a genius storyteller who told me that every radio story should begin cinematically, like the opening scene of a movie, you know, draw the audience in and they'll stay. And he did just that when he was reporting on George W. Bush's second inaugural.
8: The president seemed to want to savor the moment today. He paused before stepping up to the podium, looking back at the Capitol Dome, to the family members and dignitaries arrayed all around and in front of him, and finally out to the crowd. He opened with a reference to the 9/11 terrorist attacks that occurred just 8 months into his first term.
9: At this second gathering, our duties are defined not by the words I use, but by the history we have seen together.
3: Don and I have seen so much history together. 9/11, Afghanistan, Iraq, Katrina, presidential elections. I've just been so honored to learn from him and witness up close truly one of the most impactful careers in the history of covering politics. But what makes Don special, what listeners connect to, is his humanity and his relatability and his humble curiosity. I mean, Don loves politics. He might love music more, though. He began his career as a country music DJ in his hometown of Monroe, Michigan, and he loves taking time away from politics to revel in his music passion, like when he was reporting on this Bob Dylan gem.
8: I can't recall the first time I ever heard Like a Rolling Stone. I was probably a kid in Michigan with my transistor tuned to AM radio powerhouse CKLW not long after the song came out 50 years ago. There's that opening drum beat, then the organ, then that voice.
10: Once upon a time, you dressed so fine, threw the bumps of dime in your prime.
8: But this is no once upon a time fairy tale. Lyrics with imagery and vitriol, a tough take no prisoners sound. Now, with all of these previously unreleased tracks, we get to join Dylan and the studio musicians from his first fumbling attempts to nail the song.
10: Now get lost, man. They didn't get lost.
3: You know, I think my favorite Don Gagne story, though, is his farewell to the old Tiger Stadium in Detroit. He is a devoted Tigers fan and just generally a professor of baseball. And he took us on an audio journey to the old ballpark before it closed. Don and his family, they would always park for games in the same unofficial spot.
11: I have, for as long as I can remember, parked my car at Irene Sember's house. Irene lives two blocks from the ballpark, and she has lived in this house for 55 years. I don't know if she'd mind me telling you. She's 78 years old, and she gets my $5 to park every game.
3: And after taking us to the stadium before heading home, Don remembered back to this game when he pulled up, and Irene was surprised.
11: I have to tell you one more story about Irene. It's a tradition in our house. My wife and I always go to the last game of the year at Tiger Stadium. And two seasons ago, for whatever reason, Lori couldn't come. So a friend of mine goes with me, and he always parks at Irene's. And he always brings his wife to the last game of the year as well. So he and I go, and we come out to get our car after the game. And Irene says, "Well, where are your ladies tonight? How come they didn't come?" And we explain that, you know, for whatever reason, they couldn't make it. And Irene says, "Well, I got something for them." And she walks us over to the corner of her property, and she's got this gorgeous rose bush growing up the side of her fence. And she clips off a dozen roses. And she says, "Take that home to them. That'll make them not feel so bad about missing the game." And I don't know. The new stadium's going to be nice. I've had a look at it as they've been building it. But I don't think the parking lot attendant at the new ballpark is going to give me a dozen roses to take home to my wife at the end of the day. I don't know. But I'm going to miss that stuff.
3: Well, Don, we are going to miss you in the stadium that they call NPR. But like your beloved Tigers, it is on to a new ballpark, a next adventure. And I am right here, a devoted fan who's going to be cheering you on. Mo, Sarah, I could not have literally asked for a better colleague covering the White House beat and a better friend. Don is just an extraordinary human. That is the time we have for today. Mo, Sarah, thank you. I really want to thank the team that puts the show together every week. Leo Duran is our producer. Our executive producer is Arnie Seipel. The show is recorded by Mike Stark and mixed by Nick Lamponi. Big thank you to Shannon Harrison and the whole team here at Houston Public Media for letting me come in and bug them and record from here today. Todd M. Simon composed our theme music. 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I'm David Green. Come back next week. 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
18: We've had probably the best year in our history last year. 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
19: Live from NPR News in Washington, I'm Dave Mattingly. The U.S. military carried out more airstrikes against Iran over the weekend, hitting dozens of Iranian targets yesterday after attacking about 140 others the previous day. U.S. Central Command says these latest attacks were meant to further degrade Iran's ability to attack commercial shipping in the Strait of Hormuz. NPR's Shannon Bond has more.
20: Iran fired at and disabled a commercial container ship passing through the Strait of Hormuz on Saturday. It said ships were attempting to, quote, travel along an unapproved route. Tehran said the strait is closed to transit entirely amid the latest round of hostilities with the U.S. But President Trump rejected that claim, speaking to NBC's Meet the Press on Sunday.
21: It's open. We bombed the hell out of them last night.
20: U.S. Central Command says it's striking targets in Iran in retaliation to, quote, continue degrading their ability to attack civilian mariners and commercial ships freely transiting the Strait of Hormuz. Shannon Bond, NPR News.
19: No new U.S. attacks against Iran have been reported today. Oil prices moved higher after these latest strikes. A medical examiner says a tear in the aorta appears to be what killed Republican Senator Lindsey Graham. He died over the weekend at the age of 71, hours after returning from a trip to Ukraine. Graham served in Congress for more than three decades, first in the House and then the Senate. Luis Alfredo Garcia with South Carolina Public Radio says the state's governor must now appoint someone to fill Graham's Senate seat for the final months of his term.
22: Graham had won the GOP primary for his seat just a month ago. Now, Republican South Carolina voters will have to choose among whichever candidates decide to enter the race. Republican Gary Simrell, the former South Carolina House Majority Leader, says choosing a successor will be a daunting task.
23: We remain a state that is dependent on the federal government for many of the issues that we face in this state. Senator Graham delivered. We want the next person to be in that position.
22: Governor Henry McMaster will pick someone to finish the term. State law would place a special primary election around August 11th. For NPR News, I'm Luis Alfredo Garcia in Columbia, South Carolina.
19: Actor Sam Neill has died. He was known for such films as Jurassic Park, as well as The Hunt for Red October, alongside actors Sean Connery and Alec Baldwin. Neill's family did not give a cause of death, but says the actor had battled a rare type of lymphoma. Sam Neill was 78. More extreme heat is moving into areas of the western and northern U.S. The National Weather Service has issued heat advisories and extreme heat warnings in nearly two dozen states, from Utah and Idaho northward to Montana, stretching across the Great Lakes states to New England. This is NPR News. As crews in the western U.S. continue battling large wildfires, evacuations are taking place in France. That's where a forest fire is burning south of Paris amid hot, dry conditions there. The flames have forced people to leave their homes and disrupted train travel. That fire is burning in the Fontainebleau Forest, about 40 miles south of the French capital. It's still not clear what sparked a deadly weekend fire at a pub in Thailand. At least 27 people were killed in Bangkok. Michael Sullivan has the latest.
0: Prime Minister Anutin Charvinakun told reporters that the cause of the fire is still under investigation. But a musician at the site told local media that the lights briefly went out before there was a sudden explosion and then the blaze. Video shared online by some of the first to arrive show huge flames billowing from the front door of the pub in Bangkok's Chatuchak neighborhood as many patrons inside attempted to flee out the back. Local media says many of the deceased were found huddling in or near the bathrooms in the back. Firefighters were able to bring the blaze under control in under an hour. Dozens of the injured patrons were brought to nearby hospitals. For NPR News, I'm Michael Sullivan in Chiang Rai.
19: They're down to the final four teams in the Men's World Cup soccer tournament. France will play Spain tomorrow in the tournament's first semifinal match. On Wednesday, it'll be England taking on Lionel Messi and Argentina in the other semifinal. The winners will meet in the World Cup final on Sunday. I'm Dave Mattingly, NPR News, in Washington.
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4: Right now is a hard time to lead just about any institution, and leading a university is particularly hard. You've got your campus protests, your financial pressures, including federal funding cuts. You've got legal pressure from the Trump administration, which contends that universities have become captured by left-wing ideologies. And it's not like the American people are rushing to support you. According to Gallup surveys, public trust in higher education is near a historic low. A lot of university leaders have crumbled under all this pressure. Many have been pushed out. But some campus leaders are, let's put it bluntly, they are winning. Over the next two episodes, we will talk to two of these winners. First up,
24: my name is Daniel Diemeyer. I'm the chancellor of Vanderbilt University.
4: Vanderbilt is a major research university in Nashville, Tennessee, with about 7,300 undergraduates and 6,300 graduate and professional students. Its graduate programs in medicine and education are world-class. Its business and law schools are also very well-regarded. On the undergraduate side, it's already highly selective, and applications continue to surge. Vanderbilt is also expanding under Diemeyer with four new or planned satellite campuses. Even its football team, which is usually a laggard in the powerful Southeastern Conference, they've been winning big lately. Perhaps most strikingly, Diemeyer and Vanderbilt seem to have dodged the federal government's ongoing assault on the broader university system.
24: We're a little bit of an outlier on that, and we have been able to deal with these situations quite well, but that is not typical.
4: Daniel Diemeyer grew up in Germany, but has spent most of his academic career in the U.S. as a political scientist and a scholar of management. At the University of Chicago, he became a dean and then provost. It was at UChicago where the modern doctrine of institutional neutrality was born. The university's Calvin Report, commissioned in 1967 and still famous in some circles,
17: said that, quote, the university is the home and sponsor of critics. It is not itself the critic. So what does that actually mean at a university today? We'll start with what Diermeier says is an important and often overlooked question. What problems were universities like Vanderbilt created to solve?
24: Vanderbilt was founded about 153 years ago by Cornelius Vanderbilt, hence the name. We were founded by Vanderbilt, really with the explicit purpose to create a great university to bring together all the parts of a divided country, which of course was post-Civil War. We were a great regional university. Our nickname always has been the Harvard of the South, which we have mixed feelings about. And then about 25 years ago, my predecessor decided we wanted to be a great national university, and we have been on that path over the last 25 years. We are very happy in where we are. We've had probably the best year in our history last year. Whenever we look at things like student demand, fundraising, research activity, ability to attract talent, we're in a very good place right now.
17: I have seen polls showing that 7 in 10 Americans believe the higher education system in the U.S. is headed in the wrong direction. I assume you are not one of those 7?
24: No, I'm not. Well, let me put it this way. I think there are real issues that need to be addressed. The fundamental purpose of the university is a noble purpose. It is about providing pathbreaking research and a transformative education, and that is absolutely critical for the country. We should never forget that. There's plenty of evidence that universities deliver on these promises, but there also are problems that we need to address and that I think were some of the root causes that have led to the erosion of trust.
17: Name the biggest problems to address?
24: There is a general concern about affordability and whether universities prepare students for careers. That's something that is kind of bipartisan, but also questions about inequality. That usually comes from the left side of the political spectrum. And then there is, from the right side of the political spectrum, ongoing concerns over ideological drift, intellectual monocultures, lack of viewpoint diversities. These are all different ways to talk about that universities have basically become politically biased to the left.
17: What kind of relationship do you have with President Trump and his administration?
24: Oh, we talk to everybody. We have great relationships with our mayor. We have great relationships with our governor. We have great relationships with our federal delegation. We believe that in order to have a positive impact on the political environment for universities, we need to be at the table. I think this was really validated, this belief, during the endowment tax.
17: All right, let's talk about the endowment tax. In Trump's first term, he introduced a tax on the returns from university endowments. This was a small tax, just 1.4%. But in the second term, he turned up the heat quite a bit. I know you have spent time in D.C. on that issue. What was the outcome and how did you try to influence that outcome?
24: Yeah, so I was in Washington every other week, sometimes alone, sometimes together with other university leaders. This was a proposal that came out of the House Ways and Means Committee. The highest tax would be 22%, and then it would go down. The critical thing here to understand is endowment is accumulated philanthropy. Okay, this is like what people have done to support the mission of the university. So if you're taxing the endowment, you're taxing philanthropic intent. And so we spend a lot of time trying to talk to members of Congress to just basically explain that this would have very negative consequences, especially on financial aid and especially on the research funding for universities. And we were able to, at the end of the day, you know, we meaning a whole bunch of university presidents that were active in Washington, we have now two bans rather than four, and at the highest is not 22 but 8. But we're affected by the endowment tax, and it will have a material impact on university.
17: Give me a general assessment of how research funding toward universities is flowing or not flowing right now. I did speak with a Vanderbilt professor who's in the medical school, who likes you, by the way.
24: Good.
17: He said that there's a lot of concern that NIH funding in particular is pretty bottlenecked. The Trump administration has plainly come after a lot of universities, including major research universities in the Ivy League. You are a major research university too, and that takes a lot of funding. So tell me where things stand.
24: Multiple things going on all at the same time. The battle between the federal administration and Harvard is just one example. So this is about a group of universities where there is ongoing conflict and battle between the Trump administration and universities. That's one bucket. Then the second question is research funding overall. There were quite a few cuts proposed as part of the budgetary process. We ended up with appropriations that actually increased NIH funding by about $300 million. NSF went down a little bit, but not dramatically so. And I think what that shows is that there is strong bipartisan support for research funding. And that's great because that is the right policy. Then there are questions about the speed between grants being improved and money being spent. There's clear delays. I mean, we see it. Is that because there were so many people left the NIH? You just have kind of, you know, bottlenecks because personnel shortages. That's what we're being told. That needs to happen again because we can bridge some of the cash needs in the short term. But again, if this takes longer, then it will have a material impact.
5: Defenders of this administration say that they are essentially restoring sanity to America. That's the argument, including to the university system that they argue got way off the norm. Critics, meanwhile, of which there are many from different sides, but one central critique, especially when it comes to financial matters, is that the Trump administration is essentially running the biggest grift in American history, way too much self-dealing. Where do you come down overall as a political scientist?
24: There have been problems. And the problems have manifested themselves in an erosion of trust on both parties, but has been catastrophic among the conservative segment of the electorate. The concern there, which goes back years, is that universities have drifted ideologically to the left, that there is lack of viewpoint diversity, intellectual monoculture, wokeism. These are all different words that talk about the same thing. That is pre-President Trump. And I frankly have seen it manifesting itself in different ways. That is a real thing, okay? We have a problem particularly in fields where I would say society reflects upon itself. Those are the humanities, the kind of qualitative social sciences, anthropology, sociology, parts of the law school, and kind of adjacent areas. We need to address that. And if we don't address that, we will not regain the trust of the American public. It doesn't matter whether it's the Trump administration or anybody else in there. This is a serious problem. The underlying concern over the ideological drift, monoculture, is a real thing, and we as university leaders need to address that. That's what we need to do. That's our job, and we need to get on it.
5: The American Association of Colleges and Universities published an open letter last year speaking out against the unprecedented government overreach and political interference now endangering American higher education. This was signed by hundreds of college presidents, but not you. Why not?
24: The way we always think about this is that we need to do the work of being clear about our principles and then have real conversations. Okay. I'm a little more skeptical that a big proclamation will do anything. My point of view is that I want to be at the table and I want to do the hard work on our campus. And I want to try to convince my fellow presidents and chancellors that there's a real issue that needs to be addressed. And if you're being perceived as the villain, politicians will attack you because that makes them the hero. That's the way this works. So you have to ask yourself honestly, are there real issues? And then how do we address them? There is a group of universities that think there's nothing wrong, that everything's great, and that this is entirely an attack by an authoritarian or quasi-authoritarian government, and we need to all stand together and resist. I disagree with that position, and I've made that clear in public before.
5: Let's get back to what you have described as the political drift of universities in the U.S. over the past couple decades. How would you think about the causes and especially the consequences of that drift?
24: The causes are complicated. I think the way you want to think about this is that most faculty members are motivated by doing their work. You're a biochemistry professor and you want to be in the lab 14 hours a day and do your work, okay? And you may trend to the political left, but in some sense it doesn't matter because biochemistry is really not about political issues. And secondly, that political identity is pretty moderate and it's not part of who you are. You choose between Democrats and Republicans on the ticket for presidential ticket, you tend to vote Democrat. Fine. Then there is a group on campus and their point of view is that our world is structured fundamentally in an unjust fashion, that it needs to be understood in terms of power dynamics or oppressor-oppressed structures, and that is critical to who they are. It's critical to their work, and their talk about it, of putting their teaching and research in service of this political agenda. They have very often taken over professional associations in this field, and the reason why that's important, because it has consequences for publication, awards, and of course, curricula. You know, what's happened in syllabus, including what happens in PhD programs. And then on the right is not the right word here necessarily. There's some people that are conservative, but it's also like a kind of classic free speech kind of John Stuart Mill advocates. They exist, but they tend to be isolated and scattered. And they're like three in the law school and two in economics and a bunch in the business school. But they're not coordinated, they're not organized. And so as a consequence of that, you have a very motivated, well-organized group that has been able to act in concert, and universities just have been drifting. So unless you had a president, like my boss at the University of Chicago, the great Bob Zimmer, was, of course, a big free speech advocate, that is clear about that and has an aligned board on that, universities will drift. Because many university presidents or their boards don't want any drama, or they may not want to deal with these issues, or they have different agendas for whatever reason. And so they cut deals. So you do this over 20 years and the shift starts drifting in a bad direction.
5: Okay, so that was a very good answer to the causes. The consequences, I'm curious to hear you talk about, especially when I think about Vanderbilt and I think about going back to the mission of Cornelius Vanderbilt, this desire to start a university to unite people after the Civil War. The universities in this country have contributed not only to the innovation economy and the economy generally, et cetera, but there have been huge pro-social contributions. Economists always like to talk about positive externalities, and there aren't that many, but education really is one, tends to make everything better. So I'm curious how much you think that part of the university accomplishment or mission has been damaged.
24: When we talk about a transformative education, right? We mean that the students acquire skills in a particular area, their majors or whatever the field that they're studying, that they're ready for a meaningful career. And then the third thing we think about, that they are prepared to be citizens and leaders in a free and democratic society. Those are usually the way we think about a transformative education, at least at Vanderbilt. The problem is that there's a subordination of scholarly standards under an ideological agenda that manifests itself in research and in teaching. We have seen these studies now on syllabi that we can do now because we can use large language models. So there was a particularly striking example done by two professors at Claremont. They looked at syllabi and they basically picked three areas: criminal justice, Israel-Palestine abortion. And then they asked basically, what is the relevant kind of different point of views on that, well established in the literature? And are these point of views actually reflected in undergraduate curriculum? So the example that they picked was this book, The New Jim Crow, which I'm really simplifying there, but makes the argument that the mass incarceration after the war on drugs basically was intended and had the consequence of suppressing African-American communities. Very controversial book. Of course, there was back and forth and people criticized it. That's what the academy should do. No problem. Great. You should have that book in there because it's important to understand, to take a provocative contribution there and you want to debate it. But now you have to have the criticisms as well. What they found is that 94% of the syllabi only had the book, but none of the criticisms. What would actually pair it with even more kind of radical points of view? So if you are now taking a class on criminal justice as an undergraduate, you believe that the state of the field, but it's not the state of the field. It's a particularly biased view of the field.
5: There are a lot of academics who would argue that that's not an ideological position they're taking. It's just a factual one, that racial discrimination in policing and law enforcement in America has a long and deep history, and it's a bad thing. And therefore, people need to be educated about it. And we don't necessarily need to spend time defending the previous status quo or looking at modern critiques of the current argument.
24: But that's an assertion, right? That's an assertion about facts. And our job is to now kick the tires on that and see, is that true? And to what extent? And are there mitigating factors? And once you do a proper statistical model and you control for other factors, do these things still stand up? I mean, that's what real work means, right?
5: So this widespread embrace of a certain kind of text, where does that come from in your view? Is it pure pressure? Is it the chilling effect we hear about? Is it maybe more of a natural expression of the kind of people who become university professors?
24: We have certain disciplines now that are basically looking at the world from one point of view only. Is the belief that our world is structured in a fundamentally unjust fashion and that these structures of oppression need to be dismantled. That's the position. Then it manifested itself in multiple different ways. Number one, the free speech crisis that we had a little over 10 years ago, and I lived through in the University of Chicago, the way this was manifested is that we had the speech codes and we had the shouting down of speakers that were not in line with this point of view or were challenging that, the so-called controversial speakers. That's better now. It's not done, but it's better now. Why? Because we had clear principles, Chicago principles. It wasn't so easy anymore. It wasn't free anymore to basically cancel speakers. So that was chapter one. Chapter two is institutional neutrality. We had it since the late 60s, 70s. Chicago had it in the Calvin Report in 1967. But it came to the forefront really after October 7th because the debate there was what the activist group wanted us to do was to take a position, which is to denounce Israel genocide, divest, cut ties with vendors that had any connection with Israel. That's much better now, too, because we had a clear principle, institutional neutrality, and there was this pressure that came from alumni, Jewish community, that basically said, look, universities, you got to get out of this position-taking game. And the political pressure probably played a role. The third chapter now is what happens in the classroom, what happens in research journals, what happens in the practice of research and teaching. That's a much harder problem, but all these three things are manifestations, I think, of the same problem.
5: Let's talk about you a little bit more and your research. So you're a political scientist by training, and the work of yours that I've always found especially interesting, although I haven't read all your work.
24: Well, we have to fix that. It's riveting.
5: Okay, I'll try to read some more. But the work I do know is around reputation and reputational management. You write about moral outrage. So to me, it seems like you are made for these times. I'd love to hear you apply your research lens to your administrative job now.
24: I have done multiple things in my life, but I think the two areas that I'm most known for is the one you just mentioned. So that's about understanding reputation, particularly in crisis settings, the relationship between companies and society. And of course, as you just pointed out, that applies to university just as much. The second area of my research, it was on studying institutions. So I was trained as an applied game theorist and then did a whole bunch of empirical work as well. There I tried to understand how institutions work. So I was particularly interested in political institutions, legislatures, coalition governments, and so forth. And what you learn there is that the details really matter. Setting things up the right way can make a big difference, and you have to be very, very conscious on that. Now, neither one of these areas, when I was a researcher, I had any inkling that this would be related to my later work as a university leader. And of course, I didn't know I would be a university leader. But even being in those roles, I think it was pretty clear that the reputation crisis stuff was immediately valuable. Look, reputation for a university is absolutely critical. It's critical for applicants, for hiring great faculty. It's critical for fundraising. It's critical for attracting research grants. So everything that is driving the success of a university is driven by its reputation.
5: Having studied reputation and moral outrage, why do you think that the Palestinian cause became a flashpoint on so many U.S. college campuses?
24: Very, very good question. We had underneath already some tensions that were kind of ready to explode. That had to do with a certain radicalization of parts of students and also parts of the faculty. And then the question is, what's the trigger? October 7th was a particularly horrific event. And as you may remember, there were very quickly statements by students at Harvard and so forth, I would say putting the blame more on the Israeli government, that created a lot of drama at Harvard. Usually when you have student protest or activism, it's the students against the administration. That was not true in this case. You had student groups against student groups, or alumni group against faculty, or faculty against faculty. The campuses were split, in some cases ripped apart. That was different. And that, I think, created a tremendous amount of additional pressure and difficulty. I think many universities were not ready for that. There was mission drift, there was lack of consistency, there was lack of clarity. One reason, I think, why we got through this much better than most universities is because we had years ago thought hard about what is our purpose, what are our operating principles, and then when the challenge came, we were basically ready to put them into action, to apply them. We didn't have to think this through.
5: Okay, so what is your purpose and what are your operating principles?
24: The way we think about this is that the purpose of a great research university is to provide pathbreaking research and a transformative education. That's what we believe. So we do not think that universities are political parties and they are not members of political or social movements.
5: And this is something that you've become known for as a practitioner of institutional neutrality. Do you like that term?
24: That's one of the operating principles. In order to have pathbreaking research, and in order to have a transformative engagement, you must have an environment of open inquiry where ideas can flow freely. And so we believe that there are three pillars on that. The first one, which we call open forums, which is about free speech. That's very similar to the Chicago principles. We had it actually very early already. It's not something that is new to Vanderbilt. We had it already in the 60s. For example, we have a policy on campus that student groups and faculty can invite speakers as they see fit. They don't have to be checked. In 1967, our students brought Stokely Carmichael, Strom Thurmond, and Alec Ginsberg all to campus at the same time. 1967 in Nashville.
5: That must have been a fun night.
24: It was interesting. Okay, so I was very young at the time, but that's a pillar that has been with us for a long time. Second pillar is the institutional neutrality piece, which means that university leaders will not take positions on policy issues or political issues unless they directly affect the core function of the university.
5: Right, but the university presidents who do get involved with political statements say, well, everything affects the core mission of a university because we're teaching young people how to think about the entire world. So your response to that would be what?
24: We want them to teach how to think, not what to think. If I give you an example, the Dobbs decision on abortion. There are some universities that have said that this decision is inconsistent with the values of the university. That is not institutional neutrality. How would you think from a point of view of institutional neutrality on that? You would say, we have people that have different points of view on the Dobbs decision on campus, including among our faculty. For example, we have members of the law school that may have the following position. They may say, abortion should be safe, legal, and rare. But it's not the Supreme Court that should decide that decision, but Congress or state legislature. And they may say that Roe v. Wade was not decided correctly on judicial grounds. That's an argument that constitutional lawyers will make. That is a well-established position among people in law schools. Now, I want that position to be debated. I'm not going to say from the point of view of the president, you're wrong. You know, if you as a university president say, this is the right outcome, then it chills debate. That is a real thing.
5: Have you seen that in your academic career?
24: Well, I was fortunate enough to be at Chicago and at Vanderbilt, so we're committed to institutional neutrality.
5: But you're interacting with professors and researchers from all these other institutions.
24: Oh, yes.
5: Did you feel it from your peers elsewhere?
24: Absolutely. Absolutely. You hear it from faculty kind of sotto voce, you know, when they talk to you. This is particularly a problem for young faculty members that are not tenured or for graduate students. It creates the sense of a party line or institutional orthodoxy, and that is a terrible thing to have at a university.
5: You were giving three pillars. We got through two.
24: The third one is Vanderbilt's commitment to civil discourse. We are a community that lives and learns together, that uses arguments, that uses fact-based reasoning, that has a commitment to listen to each other, that doesn't demonize each other just because we have a different point of view. That's more a cultural thing. In addition to principles, you need to foster culture. We do an enormous amount of work on that with our students. And those three pillars together have really served us well as we were trying to navigate the last few years.
17: I'm Stephen Dubner. 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
2: Vanderbilt's campus sits a mile south of downtown Nashville. But on the day that I interviewed Daniel Diermeier, that is not where he was.
3: I'm in Munich today, Munich, Germany.
2: What are you doing there?
3: I attended a technology conference, and then I had lunch with my mom earlier today. She lives right outside of Munich, so it was a wonderful day for me.
2: So you grew up in West Berlin, is that right?
3: That's true.
2: Okay, tell me about your childhood. Let's start with when you were born, and I'm curious what your parents did for a living.
3: I was born in 65. I think there are really two aspects of my childhood that were important to me that motivate me to this day. The first one was that I was a first-generation student. I'm actually the first of my family to graduate from high school. There is really nobody in my close family that really had any academic inclination.
2: So what happened to you? How did you become such an outlier?
3: That's a good question. So I loved school right from the beginning. I was one of the kids that couldn't get enough. I couldn't decide between classics and history and physics and biology. So everything was of interest to me. And that really became then the goal to become an academic. And then the second thing is where I was born. So I was born in West Berlin, the divided city. We all know it from John le Carré novels and The Wall and all of that. And what was formative as a young person was the experience of living in a free society right next to a totalitarian state. And this was a nasty border. People may not remember this very well, but the wall, of course, went right through Berlin. There were landmines. There were fences that if you touched them, you're automatically killed by automatic machine guns. There were German Shepherd dogs, AK-40. The whole thing was just horrible. And of course, it was a border that was not intended to keep people out, but to keep people in. So there were many examples of people trying to flee East Germany, tragic stories, stories of incredible heroism. And so that was an important experience. And then later on, when I was in my teenage years, I would go to East Berlin frequently.
2: Oh.
3: And as Germans, we couldn't go through Checkpoint Charlie. We had to take the subway, Friedrichstrasse. And you leave this bustling, vibrant West Berlin, and you come out on the other side, and all the color is sucked out. There's no street life. There are no cars. There are no cafes. There's nothing.
2: Why did you go there? What were you doing there?
3: I was just so interested. I wanted to understand the ideology behind it, you know, Marxism, Leninism. And all of that was, I think, a tremendous fascination to me. But then the final chapter of that was when I was able to get a fellowship to the United States. I was there for 1 year and then came back to Germany, and then the wall fell. And I was in Berlin when the Brandenburg Gate opened, and the same nasty East German border guards that would give you a hard time a day earlier, the next day, when it was possible to cross the border without any checkpoints, were the nicest people you're ever going to meet. They would take pictures, Polaroids at the time. There were immediately markets that sprang up where people were selling their uniforms or their insignia. It was an amazing thing. And I think the lesson to me was people are people and institutions are really important.
2: Let's say you're going into a situation right now where there's very little trust between whether countries, people, corporations, the university and the public, whatever. How do you think about creating or building a trust where there has been such a stark division? And I ask as an American who's fairly concerned about these things on the macro level.
3: When I was in high school, there was a lot of criticism of Chancellor Kohl, and I was certainly not a big supporter of his politics when I was 15 or 16, and you just have your own ideas and you start thinking about politics. But he was almost made a figure of ridicule. It took me a while to really appreciate

0: appreciate what he brought to the table. And there's something I think humongously important is countries are lucky when they have the leaders that are required for this moment. So Kohl was not a great economist. I think he underestimated the economic costs of the German unification, and there were a lot of mistakes that were made. But he was a historian. He understood history. And he understood that this was a historical moment that needed to be seized. The second point was, which brings me back to your trust question, is what Kohl realized is that strategy is important, institution is important, but leadership is important, and personal trust between leaders is critical. Because the French government, François Mitterrand, had to trust Kohl, if you will, wave through, approve the German unification, and then had to trust him that they would not give up on European integration, because these things were out of sync, if you will. So what's the big lesson here? It's very, very easy to demonize the other side and to focus on what divides us and to see like, well, you know, if you have this point of view, I'm outraged by that. And then there's what something's called a rush to righteousness often in politics. So we not only disagree, but we think that the other person really is immoral based on having those beliefs. And my strong sense from this is that there's so much we have in common as people, and we need to emphasize that. And what he did, he emphasized the history, the personal suffering from the Second World War as a motivator for European and German unification. And creating this commonality is enormously important.
1: You said that having a leader for the moment is important. I think we can all recognize and appreciate that. How do you see Donald Trump as a leader for this moment?
0: Well, I think what we have is a tremendously polarized country right now. And I think the politics of our country reflect the polarization.
1: Do you think Trump is more an emblem of that as opposed to a primary driver of that or no?
0: Politicians in a democracy they're both a reflection and they can reinforce things. When you're lucky, you have somebody who is exactly the right person. There's so many complicated aspects to this, how we think about the political situation right now. But no doubt is that having a focus on depolarizing, bringing people together is a very good idea. So I really understand politics. I know why people take positions on that. I see it in a variety of different ways. I see it in different levels of government. But our job, I think, as people that have responsibility in particular parts of society is to focus on what we are supposed to do, and in my case, universities, and then look at how we fit into the broader issues. And the dangers of having countries ripped apart by polarization are non-trivial. We need to work with everybody. That is absolutely essential for us. And the way I think you do this as a leader is you find the type of things that people can agree on, the magnets, if you will, rather than the wedges.
1: So what are the magnets in the U.S. right now?
0: Well, I think there's critical questions about economic competitiveness, national security. Of course, there are issues such as innovation in general. Universities can play an enormously important role in that, in addition to their educational mission. And they have almost every technology that we can think of right now either was invented or had a tremendous contribution being made by university researchers. That's an important thing. And that is not a partisan issue.
1: So universities as this massive contributor historically in the United States, especially to the innovation economy, it's pretty obvious if you think about it for a minute. Silicon Valley wouldn't exist without Stanford, and you can see that across the country. How do you look at that contribution right now? Do you think it's declining a little bit or a lot, or maybe you're going to tell me it's not?
0: That, I think, is going really well. Of the multiple ways in which universities and society interact, the innovation machine of university is really humming. Whether you look at cancer therapies, whether you look at quantum, advanced manufacturing, national security, I mean, every aspect of that you can think about. And AI, of course, universities are doing great work. And so that is going super well.
1: From the outside, I could imagine that there's concern, though, only because it seems like the momentum is moving out of the universities now. If you're a really good university researcher, you're going to be targeted by private firms immediately, and maybe you won't leave, maybe you'll just take on a consulting role, but your time may certainly be divided. Also, we hear more and more about the kind of researchers who would come to the U.S. from elsewhere and are no longer coming in such number or are maybe leaving and so on. So Give me some data to back up your continuing enthusiasm for this movement.
0: It's very hard to get systematic data on that. There's multiple things that one needs to look at. One of them is, what's the transition from university researchers to the private sector? Where we do see that to some extent is in AI, right? So this is just the way this goes. It's like, if there's a particular demand and a particular development need where university professors or researchers, that level of talent is needed, they'll compete on that. And then as the businesses move on and there are other challenges, that changes again. So that doesn't bother me so much. The more fundamental question is that the tools that are being provided by, you know, OpenAI, Anthropic, and so forth, they will have a revolutionary impact on doing research. That's for sure. And that we're seeing. And they were, to a large extent, not developed inside of universities. But again, it's not the first time in history this happened. When we had, you know, particle accelerators, they were developed by national labs, and then university researchers would participate in that. Now, negotiating this relationship is complicated, but these things tend to happen in waves. We're certainly not seeing a big exodus. The second stream is like people leaving the country. Again, very hard to get data on that. Nobody should relax about the threats to funding and the funding uncertainty and all of these things that are going on with research funding right now. That's a big deal. But is that enough so that people will pack up and, you know, go to Britain, go to Germany, go to Canada, or go to China? Moving to a different country, if you have, you know, a researcher, that's a big deal. So my worry is more like about the other side, attracting talent, particularly for graduate students and postdocs. The ability to attract the world's leading scientific talent is absolutely essential for the country, always has been, certainly since the Second World War.
1: So it's especially interesting to hear you say that as a German, because, of course, Germany had the most influential university system in the world for most of the 19th century, part of the 20th century. I don't know whether you would attribute the decline and fall to Hitler per se, but how do you think universities today, including your own and others in the U.S., stack up to that model? And do you see Germany as a cautionary tale in any way?
0: 100%. It's a very cautionary tale. I mean, the University of Berlin, which was founded in 1810, was the model for the great modern research university. It heavily influenced the creation of places like Hopkins, you know, University of Chicago, and was the greatest university in the world. They had like 1/4 of all Nobel laureates were from that one university. Planck was there, Einstein was there. It was unbelievable. And then, of course, the Nazis destroyed it. And then that created this tremendous exodus of scientists to the United States. And you just look at the names, von Neumann, Fermi, just on the physics side, amazing talent that was absolutely critical for establishing science leadership in the United States, including in the Manhattan Project, of course. Many of them were foreign-born. So to be a destination for the world's great talent is really a good idea, because you're getting the best and the brightest. You're getting the very, very top from around the world. They have received a lot of education already, and they're motivated, and they're willing to take risks. There's a tremendous asset.
1: So where would you put the U.S. now? Because there are some people who say that the Trump administration and the general public turn against the mission of the university is severe enough to really damage the U.S. university reputation.
0: Well, I think these are two different things, right? There's one question about the reputation of the universities, which we need to dig in a little bit deeper. That is a very serious question. And of course, the reputation leads also to actions being taken by the administration and by Congress. If we just focus on the research funding, my sense is that it's a bit of a flesh wound right now. If it continues for longer, that would really be destructive, because we cannot be a scientific superpower without funding and without being a destination for the world's great talent.
1: I'm Stephen Dubner. This is Freakonomics Radio. We will be right back with more from Daniel Diermeier.
2: Did you know that the Howard School here in Chattanooga is older than our entire public education system? This is your local history minute from WUTC. In 1865, the Civil War ended, and General Oliver Howard was appointed head of the Freedmen's Bureau, a government agency responsible for helping formerly enslaved people integrate into a free society. He dispatched the Reverend E.O. Tate to Chattanooga to enact a highly contentious new idea, free public education. Tate led a staff of 6 teachers at the Howard School who earned a combined monthly salary of $5.50. And if that name, Howard School, sounds familiar, there's a good reason. Howard University, the world-famous historically black university in Washington, D.C., opened the same year as our Howard School here in Chattanooga. This was your Local History Minute from WUTC.
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1: Daniel Diermeier became chancellor of Vanderbilt University in July of 2020. He recently had his contract extended through 2035, a major vote of confidence from his board. So most university presidents, including you, start off as university professors, and at some point you get chosen for or steered toward the administrative path. Do you think that makes sense? Because running a university these days is like running a mid-sized corporation or maybe a conglomerate. And no offense to you or your peers, but most people who set out to be professors have very little experience in that realm. So I'm curious what you think of this process for choosing presidents or chancellors.
0: It's a very good question. People sometimes say it's the hardest job in America. I actually disagree with that. I think it's a great job. But the reason why I think it is so challenging, especially today, is because it's really 3 jobs. Job one is you have to have domain expertise, and you have to constantly make decisions on that. How do we think about from an education perspective on AI? Do we want to invest in quantum, yes or no? And then there's all the intricacies of just running an academic institution. Number two is you are basically the CEO of a mid-sized business, and it's a complicated business. It has the educational part, and that's what most people think about. They think the university chancellor or president is like a headmaster of a school, but a little bit bigger. We have a $1.3 billion research activity every year. We have a corporate real estate function, which is extensive. We have an asset management business, if you want to call it that. That's our endowment. We have a relationship with a hospital. We don't run their hospital, but we have a close partnership. It's almost kind of a private equity relationship. And then, oh yes, we also have college athletics at the highest level in the SEC. And then the third role is you're like a mayor of a small town. You're a politician with all the challenges that comes with that. And you have to have relationships with the real mayor of Nashville. So these are different skill sets, and great presidents, in some sense, are able to do all 3. So you're correct that most academic leaders come from the first pillar, if you will. They are academic leaders, and they know this very well. And they've been usually deans or provost or something like that. Now, they may not have run a complicated business, and that's a challenge. And they may also not know or may not like to go to Washington and interact with members of Congress or the administration, which is a whole nother skill set. Now, the question is, if you pick somebody who is a CEO, or people sometimes pick military leader or senior politicians to run a university, now you're missing the first one, which means in practice that the provost is running the academic side because it's too complicated. And I think the analogy you want to think about is, let's say you're a big law firm. Lawyers are not trained as managers either. They usually have a career as a partner in a law firm, and then they're being picked in a managing director. My sense is that we absolutely must do a better job in educating academic leaders in the nuts and bolts of the business side and the political side. But I think it's very difficult to do that without having real academic domain expertise.
1: So a lot of colleges and universities are failing, going out of business or in deep financial distress. Vanderbilt, meanwhile, you're expanding. There's a new San Francisco area campus from the California College for the Arts. There's a New York City campus opening in former seminary buildings in Chelsea. Talk to me about this expansionist appetite, how you're able to do it, what the goals are.
0: We're doing 4 things at once. You mentioned San Francisco. You mentioned New York. We are also in the process of building a campus in West Palm Beach. And we are also in the process of building what we call a quantum campus in Chattanooga, Tennessee. And each one of them, there's a strategic vision behind these 4 entities, but they all have their specific instantiation and way to think about them. The premise is that great universities today and for the future need to be deeply integrated with their innovation ecosystems. Once you believe that, then where you are matters. I was fortunate enough to start my career at Stanford from 94 to 97. So I was there when the internet was born, and it was this incredible symbiosis between Stanford and Silicon Valley. Magic was created, and we've seen this in a couple of other areas of the country as well. Pittsburgh on robotics is an example. So we're not trying to do what people sometimes call a franchise system. We're not trying to do what we're doing well in Nashville and now do that in San Francisco as well.
1: So this is a campus for students to go for 4 years or more to rotate through?
0: No. Think about study away. Let's say you are a senior, you really have an interest in a career in the media. And so it's very important that we're deeply connected with internships and with companies there. We can house around 100 students per semester. We have faculty there. So that's what the campus does. That's New York.
1: So what's the larger goal here? Is Vanderbilt trying to become a national brand? What would you do with that kind of market power?
0: We're already a national brand, I would say. So we've seen, in part because of the way we handled October 7th better than many of our peers, we've seen a tremendous increase in applications.
1: I know universities love to drive down the acceptance or admission percent, which to me is a strangely paradoxical goal for a university, which is to open up learning to everyone, but you become more successful by being more exclusive. How do you think about that paradox?
0: There's a good debate to think about how do we broaden our impact on students, but right now that's what we do. We want to be a destination for the most talented students, and we want to compete for them. We want to be an environment where people can perform at the highest level. And that includes being surrounded by people that have a similar level of determination and background and so forth. If I see demand for students going up to Vanderbilt, particularly the type of students that I want to attract to Vanderbilt, that's a good thing.
1: You have been very patient in answering my many questions about problems and the things that worry you. What lights you up these days?
0: I think that is utterly critical for everyone who is in a leadership role today. Is that there are these foundational institutions that are, I think, at the core, at the root of the success of our societies. They're universities, they're democracies, rule of law, market-based economies, media. There's a bunch of them. All of them right now are under attack, and all of them have lost their trust to a certain extent. I think we have a tendency to focus on the problems, and that's great. We need to reform. We need to get things better. But let's not forget the tremendous good that many of these institutions do every day. When I interact with our undergraduates, and I do it on a regular basis, I have dinner with a group of undergraduates. I see how they've embraced a culture of civil discourse on campus, how they live that, and how much they're motivated by having an impact in the world. It's amazing. This may sound like an overstatement, but I don't really care. When I look at these students, let's say 30 years from now, they run the country, we're in fine shape. It's enormously impressive to see what they're doing, and they're doing it the right way.
1: That, again, was Daniel Diermeier, Chancellor of Vanderbilt University. Let me know what you thought of this episode, or if you have any ideas for future episodes. Our email is radio@freakonomics.com. We will be back next week with a new show. Until then, take care of yourself. And if you can, someone else too.
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0: through to November, because the stakes are not just about control of the U.S. Senate and control of the Supreme Court. And it's not just about saving democracy. The stakes are about the future of our friends and neighbors who are really struggling right now. The folks like my parents were, a carpenter, and my mom who worked nights in a light bulb factory and stayed home with three young babies during the day. I know what it's like. I know what folks are going through right now. And we need fighters who will stand up for them.
1: With just 30 seconds left here, it does appear that Senator Collins' campaign is likely going to keep bringing up the allegations against Plattner, including those voters knew about before. What should the Democratic response be?
0: We need to move forward to November, and I'm running in part to unify the party, to bring forward the progressive change that Plattner represented, but also to represent the women who've broken glass ceilings, who've been battle-tested, like Janet Mills. I can bring the party together.
1: That is Maine Secretary of State Shenna Bellows. She's running to replace Graham Plattner as Maine's Democratic Senate nominee. Madam Secretary, thanks so much for joining us this morning.
0: Thank you.
1: We've been talking to other Democrats running to replace Plattner. You can listen at npr.org. 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
2: That riff can only mean one thing. You're listening to Chuck Berry. And you're on the sound beat. Okay, two things.
3: Well, I'm gonna write a little letter. I'm gonna mail it to my local DJ. Yeah, it's a jumping little record I want my jockey to play.
2: Hearing your daughter play classical music must be a tremendous joy for a parent, and perhaps a source of sheer torment for a sibling. Especially if said sibling is Chuck Berry, who reportedly wrote this song as a response to his sister monopolizing the family piano. He recorded it for Chess Records in 1956. It's the quintessential us versus them song, a signal that the Beethovens and Tchaikovskys had been replaced by the Louis Jordans, Carl Perkinses, and Bo Diddleys. They're all referenced, somewhat indirectly, in the song's fourth verse.

0: nothing to lose.
1: If you missed the references, go to soundbeat.org and we'll break them down for you. If you caught them, good job. Soundbeat is produced at the Belfer Audio Archive, Syracuse University Libraries. I'm Brett Berry.
2: Echoes of Chattanooga's Past on WUTC. For this year's commemoration of America 250, we bring you poetic monologues crafted from oral histories of Chattanoogans born in the late 1800s and early 1900s. Interviews with the oral histories, archived at the Chattanooga Public Library, were conducted by Norman Bradley, former editor of the Chattanooga Times, and his team. Here are the words of Gordon Patterson, interpreted by Ian Seaton.
3: My name's Gordon Patterson, born February 6, 1896, Ellijay, Georgia, where red dirt held our footprints before the world showed its hand. We came to Chattanooga in '05, not for beauty, for bread. Same hunger as anybody. Two brothers, five sisters, later a son of my own. House, loud as thunder. Pots, sometimes empty. Hearts, never. I went underground at 14, opening and closing doors so air could find its way. Air was gospel in the mines. Lose it, you didn't last. 12-hour shifts. No clock, just a whistle. That iron throat deciding who went in and who came back out, if they came out. Lard oil lamp for sunlight. Flame that trembled. You watched it close, so might you. Men loaded coal by hand. Pick, shovel, black powder for the shot. Drill the hole, pack it tight, light the fuse, and get gone quick. We got paid by the ton, not the hour, so backs bent deeper than pew benches. I worked Big Soddy, Montlake, roofs talking in little pops and cracks, saying, pay attention. Mules walked on blind faith through tunnels. Steam coughed skyward. Coke ovens smudged the daylight black. Company owned near about everything. The houses, store, script in your pocket that circled back like a tether. Boots cost more than blisters could afford. Welsh miners beside us. Quiet hands, few words. Underground, trust wasn't spoken. It was timber set straight and sweat shared without asking. Coal fed our tables, raised churches from mud, lit nights that once knew only dark. Then machines came, steel teeth chewing faster than hands. Mountains split wise as wounds. And men drifted away with nowhere left to settle. I still carry the smell. Oil, powder, wet coal, mule hide, dust lining my lungs, walking me home. I'm proud of my people. I'm proud of the work. Proud we lived long enough to tell it straight. Coal's near gone now, maybe so, but it built us. And long as somebody remembers how the dark once breathed, it ain't finished yet.
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4: At the movies this week, we'll discover a former soldier who travels to a war zone on a personal mission. Thanks for joining me for another Real Discovery. I'm Kristen Dreyer Kramer. as the war between Russia and Ukraine rages on, there are more and more stories to be told about those fighting to survive, and those who've come to help. And Man of War finds a lifelong warrior racing into the war-torn streets to save someone he cares about from a deadly situation. Man of War finds former Navy SEAL and CIA operative Mike Connor, played by LaMonica Garrett, back in action after he gets a frantic call from his niece Riley, played by Rosemary Yoneva, an aid worker who's taken from a Ukrainian orphanage as the war begins. Mike immediately calls his former handler, Jason Patrick's Charlie, who arranges for a flight into the country, and eccentric fixer Danny, played by Andrew Howard, to guide the way. As Riley is held hostage by a ruthless mercenary commander, Mike fights his way through the war zone to come to her rescue. For someone like Mike, war is nothing new. This isn't just his life, it's what he lives for. For the rest of us, though, the setting is harsh and deadly. The eeriness of the deserted city with bombs exploding nearby. Mike hardly notices the suffering around him. It's just a distraction from his mission, and audiences might struggle with his callousness when it comes to those whose lives are at risk. But Danny sees it all, and in the midst of the noise and chaos, he seems to speak for the rest of us when he pushes back. Apart from its observations on the brutal realities of war, though, there isn't a whole lot to the story. It's loud and chaotic and sometimes confusing, a jumble of bombs and gunfire and yelling in different languages and accents. But while it's effective in showing the chaos of war, there isn't much more for viewers to connect to. It's heavy on gunfire, but it's light on story. But is it worth following Mike on his mission? It could be. When it comes to depicting the noise and danger and confusion of life in a modern-day war-torn city, Man of War offers some powerful visuals. But it seems to resort to endless gunfire in an attempt to make up for the fact that the story is surprisingly thin. It gets a C+. And finally this week, our real quick discovery. A number of the cast members of Man of War were actually Ukrainian refugees living in Bulgaria, where filming took place. Writer-director William Kaufman incorporated some of their own stories and experiences into the film. Well, that's it for another Real Discovery. For more reviews and updates on the latest films, including a woman fighting for a troubled family member in Lockbox, visit realdiscovery.org and nightsandweekends.com. Until next week, take some time to catch a movie or two. You never know what you might discover.
0: This is Morning Edition from NPR News. I'm Amy Martinez.
5: And I'm Michelle Martin. Good morning. Italian Yannick Sinner is now a back-to-back Wimbledon champion. He defeated Germany's Alexander Zverev in four sets on Sunday. The women's final on Saturday featured two Czech players. Linda Noskova took home the title. Scooby Axon was covering Wimbledon for USA Today Sports, where he's also an enterprise reporter, and he's with us now. Good morning.
6: Good morning.
5: So Sinner lost the first set but went on to win. Was it a tough match for him?
6: Yeah, in the sense that when you look back at what he did in the French Open, he was expected to win, and then he flamed out in the second round because of the heat. In London this week, everybody talked about the heat, so when he lost the first set, everybody was like, oh, here we go again. But he battled back and just blitzed them in the final two sets to win back-to-back titles.
5: So you just mentioned he didn't make it very far in the French Open, which surprised a lot of people. How important was this win at Wimbledon for him?
6: Back-to-back champions, which has happened a handful of times. And also, you have to keep in mind that his biggest competitor, Carlos Alcaraz, has been out most of the year with a wrist injury. Mm-hmm. So he's expected to win these tournaments pretty easily. But, you know, again, tennis is a finicky sport, and anybody can beat anybody at any time. So for him to come back and win Wimbledon is impressive.
5: Let me go back to Novak Djokovic.
6: Yes.
5: He has 24 Grand Slam titles, the record, but he hasn't had any in a few years, and he lost to Sinner in the semifinal. Do people think Djokovic has another Grand Slam in him?
6: He does. This is what he does. He basically skips the pre-tournament tournaments, the majors, and then shows up at, like, the French in Wimbledon and makes the semifinals at age 39. It's absurd what he's doing. It's absolutely
5: so
6: impressive.
5: Don't count him out.
6: Absolutely don't count him out.
5: Let's talk about the women. This is the first time Linda Noskova made it to the Grand Slam final. How did the match play out?
6: Well, Well, she squandered in the second set 5 championship points. So when you do something like that and then it goes to a third set, you can either break down or, you know, just come back. And she came back with a vengeance. The thing about these Czech women players is they're coming on strong. And the American women, you know, need to look out. There are 9 American women in the top 50 of the rankings.
5: Wow.
6: There are 8 Chechen women in the top 50. Now, this is a country of about 10 million people. So just imagine that the state of North Carolina had 8 women in the top 50 and the rest of the United States had 9.
5: Wow.
6: That's how impressive this is.
5: Wow. Okay, so before we let you go, about 40 seconds here, as we look ahead to the U.S. Open, what should we be watching for?
6: I will favor Jannik Sinner, and then I'm looking for Sabalenka to come back. She hasn't won a major this year. She's the defending champion here in New York. So I look for those two to come through the tournament.
5: All right. That's Scooby Axon. He covers tennis for USA Today. Scooby, thank you.
6: Thank you.
0: Nothing screams summer like ice cream, and a prominent doctor has a message. Go ahead, enjoy it. NPR's Allison Aubrey reports on how eating ice cream became part of a strategy to live a long, healthy life.
7: Zeke Emanuel is a physician who served as an advisor to the Obama administration, helping shape the Affordable Care Act. He believes in a system that invests in prevention, one that aims to keep people healthy. So when he released his book, literally titled Eat Your Ice Cream, I asked him what motivated him.
8: Mostly anger at the wellness industrial complex.
7: He says the wellness industry is selling people all kinds of things that are expensive and unproven.
8: I would say, number one, the latest fashion of peptides. Number two, whole body MRIs and other such scans. And then all sorts of supplements.
7: Marketed as anti-aging elixirs, Emanuel argues for a back-to-basics approach to maintain good health, starting with a diet you can actually enjoy. And though the title is a bit tongue-in-cheek, he points to evidence that people who are in the habit of eating ice cream actually have a lower risk of metabolic disease, despite the fact that it has a lot of sugar and fat. Researchers have dubbed this the ice cream paradox.
8: There's some data from 2014 that it appears that ice cream is actually pretty good at preventing the development of type 2 diabetes. And dairy in general is good at preventing type 2 diabetes.
7: Dairy contains whey protein that may benefit glucose regulation. That's one possible explanation of the association. Emanuel is also big on consuming more fiber and fermented foods, pointing to the need to feed the bacteria in our guts.
8: Evolution would have gotten rid of them if they weren't there for a reason. And so treating them well through eating more fermented foods, whether it's yogurt or cottage cheese or hard cheeses like Gruyere or kimchi or sauerkraut, good things for us.
7: Emanuel's other recommendations to increase your chances of a long, healthy life track with a huge body of evidence on the importance of daily habits, including exercise, social connections, and sufficient sleep. A new study published this month in the Annals of Internal Medicine finds people who skimp on sleep for just 6 weeks start to gain weight, in part because a lack of sleep throws off hunger hormones.
8: We know that biologically sleep must be important. We know it's important to consolidate long-term memories. We know it's important for DNA to repair. So there's a lot of very important elements.
7: And sleep should not be shortchanged. Emanuel's most controversial advice is do not retire.
8: What does work provide? It provides, you know, a schedule so you get up and you go. It provides mental challenge. It provides a social environment.
7: And he says unless you consciously recreate this sense of purpose, you can increase the risk of cognitive decline. There's endless hobbies you could take up and volunteer opportunities.
8: There are lots of organizations that need help, and you have skills and you can get to know people.
7: People who may want to meet up or get ice cream.
8: I enjoy it, that's for sure.
7: Chocolate hazelnut is his flavor of the summer, and he says, everything in moderation. Allison Aubrey, NPR News.
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0: 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I'm A. Martinez.
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0: Old electric vehicle batteries need to be recycled. If they aren't, they become hazardous waste. But shipping hazardous materials is expensive, and the economics of battery recycling don't always pencil out.
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1: Hey, it's Peter Sagal from Wait, Wait, Don't Tell Me, the NPR News Quiz. 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
1: I'm Dr. Anthony Lizowitz, and this is Climate Connections. Each year, donors and foundations give billions of dollars to groups working to address climate change. But Edgar Villanueva of the Lumbee Tribe in North Carolina says only a tiny fraction goes to indigenous communities who have long cared for the earth.
2: I often think of those communities as having solutions, the best solutions to the problems that we are facing.
1: He says members of tribal communities may not have connections to wealthy donors or may lack certain credentials that foundations are looking for.
2: I stay up at night worrying about folks that I know who are so critical to this movement and yet have to spend half time or more out begging for resources to do their work.
1: So to help relieve that pressure, his organization, the Decolonizing Wealth Project, created the Indigenous Earth Fund. They raise money from donors and foundations, then distribute those funds to projects chosen by a group of indigenous advisors. 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
2: Folks who I truly believe we can trust to guide us into the future and take care of this planet because they have stewarded it for so, so long.
1: Climate Connections is produced by the Yale Center for Environmental Communication. 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
3: Echoes of Chattanooga's Past on WUTC. For this year's commemoration of America 250, we bring you poetic monologues crafted from oral histories of Chattanoogans born in the late 1800s and early 1900s. Interviews with the oral histories, archived at the Chattanooga Public Library, were conducted by Norman Bradley, former editor of the Chattanooga Times, and his team. Here are the words of Gordon Patterson, interpreted by Ian Seaton.
4: My name's Gordon Patterson, born February 6, 1896, Ellijay, Georgia, where red dirt held our footprints before the world showed its hand. We came to Chattanooga in '05, not for beauty, for bread. Same hunger as anybody. Two brothers, five sisters, later a son of my own. House, loud as thunder. Pots, sometimes empty. Hearts, never. I went underground at 14, opening and closing doors so air could find its way. Air was gospel in the mines. Lose it, you didn't last. 12-hour shifts, no clock, just a whistle. That iron throat deciding who went in and who came back out, if they came out. Lard oil lamp for sunlight, flame that trembled. You watched it close, so might you. Men loaded coal by hand, pick, shovel, black powder for the shot. Drill the hole, pack it tight, light the fuse, and get gone quick. We got paid by the ton, not the hour, so backs bent deeper than pew benches. I worked Big Soddy, Montlake, roofs talking in little pops and cracks, saying, pay attention. Mules walked on blind faith through tunnels. Steam coughed skyward. Coke ovens smudged the daylight black. Company owned near about everything. The houses, store, script in your pocket that circled back like a tether. Boots cost more than blisters could afford. Welsh miners beside us. Quiet hands, few words. Underground, trust wasn't spoken. It was timber set straight and sweat shared without asking. Coal fed our tables, raised churches from mud, lit nights that once knew only dark. Then machines came, steel teeth chewing faster than hands. Mountains split, wise as wounds. And men drifted away with nowhere left to settle. I still carry the smell, oil, powder, wet coal, mule hide, dust lining my lungs, walking me home. I'm proud of my people. I'm proud of the work. Proud we lived long enough to tell it straight. Coal's near gone now, maybe so, but it built us. And long as somebody remembers how the dark once breathed, it ain't finished yet.
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0: At the movies this week, we'll discover a former soldier who travels to a war zone on a personal mission. Thanks for joining me for another Real Discovery. I'm Kristen Dreyer Kramer. As the war between Russia and Ukraine rages on, there are more and more stories to be told about those fighting to survive, and those who've come to help. And Man of War finds a lifelong warrior racing into the war-torn streets to save someone he cares about from a deadly situation. Man of War finds former Navy SEAL and CIA operative Mike Connor, played by LaMonica Garrett, back in action after he gets a frantic call from his niece Riley, played by Rosemary Yoneva, an aid worker who's taken from a Ukrainian orphanage as the war begins. Mike immediately calls his former handler, Jason Patrick's Charlie, who arranges for a flight into the country, and eccentric fixer Danny, played by Andrew Howard, to guide the way. As Riley is held hostage by a ruthless mercenary commander, Mike fights his way through the war zone to come to her rescue. For someone like Mike, war is nothing new. This isn't just his life, it's what he lives for. For the rest of us, though, the setting is harsh and deadly. The eeriness of the deserted city with bombs exploding nearby. Mike hardly notices the suffering around him. It's just a distraction from his mission, and audiences might struggle with his callousness when it comes to those whose lives are at risk. But Danny sees it all, and in the midst of the noise and chaos, he seems to speak for the rest of us when he pushes back. Apart from its observations on the brutal realities of war, though, there isn't a whole lot to the story. It's loud and chaotic and sometimes confusing, a jumble of bombs and gunfire and yelling in different languages and accents. But while it's effective in showing the chaos of war, there isn't much more for viewers to connect to. It's heavy on gunfire, but it's light on story. But is it worth following Mike on his mission? It could be. When it comes to depicting the noise and danger and confusion of life in a modern-day war-torn city, Man of War offers some powerful visuals, but it seems to resort to endless gunfire in an attempt to make up for the fact that the story is surprisingly thin. It gets a C+. And finally this week, our real quick discovery. A number of the cast members of Man of War were actually Ukrainian refugees living in Bulgaria, where filming took place. Writer-director William Kaufman incorporated some of their own stories and experiences into the film. Well, that's it for another Real Discovery. For more reviews and updates on the latest films, including a woman fighting for a troubled family member in Lockbox, visit realdiscovery.org and nightsandweekends.com. Until next week, take some time to catch a movie or two. You never know what you might discover.
5: This is Morning Edition from NPR News. I'm Amy Martinez.
6: And I'm Michelle Martin. Good morning. Italian Yannick Sinner is now a back-to-back Wimbledon champion. He defeated Germany's Alexander Zverev in four sets on Sunday. The women's final on Saturday featured two Czech players. Linda Noskova took home the title. Scooby Axon was covering Wimbledon for USA Today Sports, where he's also an enterprise reporter, and he's with us now. Good morning.
7: Good morning.
6: So Sinner lost the first set but went on to win. Was it a tough match for him?
7: Yeah, in the sense that when you look back at what he did in the French Open, he was expected to win, and then he flamed out in the second round because of the heat. in London this week, everybody talked about the Heat. So when he lost the first set, everybody was like, oh, here we go again. But he battled back and just blitzed them in the final two sets to win back-to-back titles.
6: So you just mentioned he didn't make it very far in the French Open, which surprised a lot of people. How important was this win at Wimbledon for him?
7: Back-to-back champions, which has happened a handful of times. And also, you have to keep in mind that his biggest competitor, Carlos Alcaraz, has been out most of the year with a wrist injury. Mm-hmm. So he's expected to win these tournaments pretty easily. But, you know, again, tennis is a finicky sport, and anybody can beat anybody at any time. So for him to come back and win Wimbledon is impressive.
6: Let me go back to Novak Djokovic.
7: Yes.
6: He has 24 Grand Slam titles, the record, but he hasn't had any in a few years, and he lost his dinner in the semifinal. Do people think Djokovic has another Grand Slam in him?
7: He does. This is what he does. He basically skips the pre-tournament tournaments, the majors, and then shows up at like the French and Wimbledon and makes the semifinals at age 39. It's absurd what he's doing. It's absolutely
6: so
7: impressive.
6: Don't count him out.
7: Absolutely don't count him out.
6: Let's talk about the women. This is the first time Lida Noskova made it to the Grand Slam final. How did the match play out?
7: Well, she squandered in the second set 5 championship points. So when you do something like that and then it goes to a third set, you can either break down or, you know, just come back. And she came back with a vengeance. The thing about these Czech women players is they're coming on strong. And the American women, you know, need to look out. There are 9 American women in the top 50 of the rankings.
6: Wow.
7: There are 8 Chechen women in the top 50. Now, this is a country of about 10 million people. So just imagine that the state of North Carolina had 8 women in the top 50 and the rest of the United States had 9.
6: Wow.
7: That's how impressive this is.
6: Wow. Okay, so before we let you go, about 40 seconds here, as we look ahead to the U.S. Open, what should we be watching for?
7: I will favor Jannik Sinner, and then I'm looking for Sabalenka to come back. She hasn't won a major this year. She's the defending champion here in New York. So I look for those two to come through the tournament.
6: All right. That's Scooby Axon. He covers tennis for USA Today. Scooby, thank you.
7: Thank you.
5: Nothing screams summer like ice cream. And a prominent doctor has a message. Go ahead, enjoy it. NPR's Allison Aubrey reports on how eating ice cream became part of a strategy to live a long, healthy life.
8: Zeke Emanuel is a physician who served as an advisor to the Obama administration, helping shape the Affordable Care Act. He believes in a system that invests in prevention, one that aims to keep people healthy. So when he released his book, literally titled Eat Your Ice Cream, I asked him what motivated him.
9: Mostly anger at the wellness industrial complex.
8: He says the wellness industry is selling people all kinds of things that are expensive and unproven.
9: I would say, number one, the latest fashion of peptides. Number two, whole body MRIs and other such scans. And then all sorts of supplements.
8: Marketed as anti-aging elixirs, Emanuel argues for a back-to-basics approach to maintain good health, starting with a diet you can actually enjoy. And though the title is a bit tongue-in-cheek, he points to evidence that people who are in the habit of eating ice cream actually have a lower risk of metabolic disease, despite the fact that it has a lot of sugar and fat. Researchers have dubbed this the ice cream paradox.
9: There's some data from 2014 that it appears that ice cream is actually pretty good at preventing development of type 2 diabetes, and dairy in general is good at preventing type 2 diabetes.
8: Dairy contains whey protein that may benefit glucose regulation. That's one possible explanation of the association. Emanuel is also big on consuming more fiber and fermented foods, pointing to the need to feed the bacteria in our guts.
9: Evolution would have gotten rid of them if they weren't there for a reason. And so treating them well through eating more fermented foods, whether it's yogurt or cottage cheese or hard cheeses like Gruyere or kimchi or sauerkraut, good things for us.
8: Emanuel's other recommendations to increase your chances of a long, healthy life track with a huge body of evidence on the importance of daily habits, including exercise, social connections, and sufficient sleep. A new study published this month in the Annals of Internal Medicine finds people who skimp on sleep for just 6 weeks start to gain weight. in part because a lack of sleep throws off hunger hormones.
9: We know that biologically sleep must be important. We know it's important to consolidate long-term memories. We know it's important for DNA to repair. So there's a lot of very important elements.
8: And sleep should not be shortchanged. Emanuel's most controversial advice is do not retire.
9: What does work provide? It provides, you know, a schedule, so you get up and you go. It provides mental challenge. It provides a social environment.
8: And he says unless you consciously recreate this sense of purpose, you can increase the risk of cognitive decline. There's endless hobbies you could take up and volunteer opportunities.
9: There are lots of organizations that need help, and you have skills and you can get to know people.
8: People who may want to meet up or get ice cream.
9: I enjoy it, that's for sure.
8: Chocolate hazelnut is his flavor of the summer, and he says, everything in moderation. Allison Aubrey, NPR News.
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0: old electric vehicle batteries need to be recycled. If they aren't, they become hazardous waste. But shipping hazardous materials is expensive, and the economics of battery recycling don't always pencil out.
1: No one's paying me for it. I have to pay to get rid of it.
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Good morning, radio friend, and welcome to another thrilling edition of Chord Drift with me, Paul Jorgensen. Thank you so much for joining me. I'm here with you every Monday through Thursday from 10 a.m. until noon right here on WUTC 88.1 FM and HD1, broadcasting throughout the Tennessee Valley from the Earl Winger Broadcast Center. Oh, radio friend, it's a Monday, and I hope you had a great weekend. I don't know if you had a chance to get out and see Nightfall on Friday, but those two Road to Nightfall winners were pretty spectacular. So if you get a chance to go see either if you get a chance to go see Habitual Strangers or Robert Lee and the Union, both acts were just fantastic. So go track them down. Hopefully they'll both be playing a lot of shows in the area coming up, so you're going to be able to track them down. Lots of other things happened this weekend, of course. I hope you got through the storms okay. Hope things are going well for you, as always. What we just heard there was Nick Hakim with The Reason off of I Can See. That comes out July 24th. Yeah, I thought it would be a good way to start off a Monday here on Chord Drift. In this next set, I've got a couple for you. I've got Max Naus, but kicking off the set, Kalila with Lincoln B. right here on Chord Drift.

Max Knaus, Dubain, off of A Goat Pupil, which came out just last month. It's a cover of a composition by Michael Krasner, founder of Boxhead Ensemble from Wisconsin. Max Knaus, recorded this in a Phoenix pizza place and brought his collaborators into that area to work with him. Before Max, we had Kalila with Lincoln B. That's Lincoln Bio for olds like me. It's a short little track. It's got the R&B going on, a little electronic, a little shoegaze. But really, it's the R&B for me that stands out. You know what also stands out, radio friend? You. Hello again. I hope you have a great Monday. And I'm here with 2 hours of tunes to help get you there. I want to remind you that if you go to chordadrift.com, you can find out more about this show and, of course, wutc.org/chorddrift for even more useful information. Okay, we've got another block of music happening right now. I've got Lorraine. I've got Tracy Nelson. But kicking off the set, Alex Amen, Diamonds. Diamonds, right here on Chord Drift.

little electronic music to help you get going, kind of experimental, kind of Afro pop, kind of art pop. That was Lorraine, L apostrophe R A I N with Borderline. On there, featured is Aruj Aftab, the Pakistani American vocalist whom I have played on the show many times. Great vibes coming out of that one. Before Lorraine, we had Tracy Nelson, St. John's River, off of Hercules. I just realized I didn't do the album promo for Lorraine. Let's do that real quick. Fata Morgana, which is due out on August the 14th, is the name of that album. So go check that out. Before Lorraine, Tracy Nelson, St. John's River, off of Hercules, which came out just last week. This is not the Tracy Nelson of Mother Earth, spelled the same, different person. They are on, if you're looking for the album, they're on K Records and Perennial. This is another one in the MJ Lenderman orbit. I forgot what those folks are called, but this is another one of those. Great song. And kicking off the set, Alex Amen, Diamonds off of Son of Amen, which came out in June. It's a self-produced debut for ATL Records. And it just has such a great sound. I was very happy to discover it over the weekend. We have more music, my radio friend. So stay tuned for more Bella White, for Sunday Club. But kicking off the set, Whitmer Thomas, Candy Corn, right here on Chord Drift.

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Bella White's stuff off of A Sign in the Weather that came out in June. It's Bella White's third album. She was born in Calgary and now lives over in Nashville. And it'd be great if she and her band can find their way here to our fair city, Chattanooga, Tennessee. Before her, we had Sunday Club, Blue Wave, off of Sunday Club, which came out on Friday. Speaking of Canada, these folks are out of Winnipeg. It's a duo of Courtney Carmichael and Nikki St. Pierre. And kicking off that set, we have Whitmer Thomas with Candy Corn off of, well, actually, it's a single. So go look for Candy Corn. Came out at the end of June. Don't know about an album just yet, but all indications are good that there will be one. You might know the name Whitmer Thomas because he is also a comedian and does music as part of his act, but then also has a standalone, separate, serious musical career that he is doing. He's got his own HBO special, for example, comedy special, which came out back in 2020, called The Golden One. I think I actually saw that during the pandemic because I watched a lot of comedy during said pandemic. Radio friend, this is Chord Drift with me, Paul Jorgensen. 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

all the ways to tune into the intertubes. Want to also mention, if you go to wutc.org/schedule, you can see all the fantastic shows coming up today and, in fact, throughout the week. 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But anywho, while you are at WUTC.org, you can also check out the show pages of a lot of other shows, not just mine. And just dig around, look through. There's fascinating stuff to be seen. All right, let's do this last set before the top of the hour. I've got Twisted Teens. I've got World Famous Pets, which I really enjoy this track. And kicking things off for us, John R. Miller with Toll Booth. See ya in hour two.

0: 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In these divided times, one thing we can all agree on is love, right?
1: 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This is what has caused all the problems in the world.
0: Know who doesn't agree with that approach? The man she married. 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
5: Radio friend, welcome to hour two of Chord Drift. Thank you for joining me on this delightful Monday. Before the break, we heard, and I called what they call in sports ball an audible. I decided to take us out with Broken Chord with Liquid Mind Experiment, which came out at the beginning of this month. The album is called Lima Echo Crack. It's very electronic, very psych, very krautrock, very post-punk. Originally, I was going to have it open up this hour, but for timing reasons and stuff, I thought it would be better to close out the last hour. So that's what we did. Before them, we had World Famous Pets, Maybe Somehow. That is off of World Famous Pets, which is due out on September the 25th. It's just a lot of fun in that particular one. It's very improvisational, and I like that. But kicking things off, John R. Miller with Toll Booth off of The Great Unknowing that came out at the beginning of June. And it was recorded at Leon Russell's church studio in Tulsa, Oklahoma. And I know that a lot of other Oklahoma bands have recorded in that very studio. Some covers mixed in on it with some original tracks. Definitely something to go and put your ear to, just like you do with Chord Drift every Monday through Thursday from 10 a.m. until noon. Did I already say that? I probably did. I'm just so excited to have you here. I can't contain myself. I want to share all of this information with you. Oh, radio friend, what else is going on? There must be other stuff happening. It was such a interesting week and weekend for me. It all kind of mushes together. And I'm trying to tease out individual threads to be able to talk about these things. I mean, we did some moves at the studio. We did have that storm that rolled through on Friday, caused a little bit of a disruption. Not too much, I hope. And thank you for writing it out with us. What else happened? There must have been other stuff. Radio friend, you know what happened. You might have been watching the football. You might have been going to the market on Sunday. You might have been at nightfall with me. I got to MC, by the way, which is always a lot of fun. All right, let's play some more music. Forget about me and my musings trying to untie the weekend. I've got Star Cleaner Reunion. And kicking off the set, I've got the aforementioned Twisted Teens with Writing right here on Chord Drift.

Radio friend, I am all over my playlist. I need to, at some point, go and get it lined back up. But in the meantime, a little surprise, Say She with She Who Dares off of Cut and Rewind that came out back in October. They're a Brooklyn trio whose name is a tribute to Chic. So you heard that funk, that disco funk, kind of psychedelic almost. I thought it was another great way of getting everybody into the groove for this Monday. Before them, Star Cleaner Reunion, Never Old or Even. Oh, I'm sorry, let's try that again. Never Odd or Even. The title is a palindrome, so same backwards as forwards. And it's just, that just makes it fun. There's a song by the Mighty Giants, I Palindrome I, which I was tempted to throw in here, but I've played it too recently, so I'm going to hold off on that. Kicking off that set was Twisted Teens with Writing off of Florida Water Blues, which came out on Friday. They are out of New Orleans. They went with a very primitive recording setup when they did that. Acoustic drum paired with a Roland TR-707 drum machine. And you can definitely hear that in the tracks. All right, let's see. What are we going to play in this upcoming set? I know we're going to listen to some Blimp with a Wayward. Probably going to have some Little Gold and Anastasia. So let's assume all of that's going to happen. But first, we're going to hear listen to Blimp with a Wayward. Right here on Chord Drift.

The improvisation on our playlist is keeping me busy. All right, that was Little Gold with Public Dog featuring Julia Barfield. The album is called Public Dog and comes out at the end of this month. I like the power pop that's in there. They're going to be playing at IL5 in Atlanta on July the 20th and at Static Age in Asheville on July the 24th. I'm sorry, I got my dates wrong here. July 21st, they're going to be in Asheville. July 24th, they're going to be in Athens at Flicker Theater and Bar. They are an Athens, Georgia band, by the way. And you know we love the acts that come out of that their town. Before them, Blimp with A Wayward. And that one is off of A Wayward as well, which is a single. Okay, it's a single. Came out at the beginning of July. They're a four-piece band that are big in the hyper-pop, art-pop world. And, yeah, there you go. That's what we bring here on Chord Drift. All kinds of trivia that's evenly delivered to you on this here Monday. Oh, radio friend, I am ready to get into this day so much, and I've got some great music to take you there. I'm doing some quick math here. We're going to do Glorp, and we're going to do the aforementioned Anastasia. So here is Believer right here on Chord Drift.

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Some pulsing beats there from Glorp. That is Jeggings off of Glorp Life, which came out on Friday. They're out of Philadelphia, and it's the project of percussionist and producer Garrett Burke, who's played drums with Of Montreal and Mothers. I like the beat to that one, which is what brought me to it. It's a very experimental club kind of a sound, a little bit of dubstep, a little bit of some other stuff that I'm learning how to identify. Before Glorp, we had Anastasia with Believer off of Tether. The release date for that is, in fact, today, Radio Friend. So if you're looking for some folk rock, indie rock kind of stuff, this is a definite maybe in your list. It is a 6-minute track, and so it kind of does that building, which I like. It goes in fun directions, I guess, aesthetically. Oh, speaking of fun directions, Radio Friend, you've got them right here on Chord Drift, especially today. I don't know what's up with the situation inside of my head, but I'm getting there. More coffee, more time with you is going to make that happen. All right, I've got three in a row from Sad 13 in this block, and I've got some Jack White and Linda Lindas and Parts and Labor, but that's going to happen all in reverse. So kicking it off, it's the three from Sad 13. It is I Am Now Completely Invisible, Art Institute, and a Watermelon Manicure right here on Chord Drift.

Radio friend, we are wrapping up this broadcast day of Chord Drift. Thank you so much for being with me. It's a pleasure to have you here with me every Monday through Thursday from 10 a.m. until noon, right here on 88.1 FM. Again, if you want to know more about the show, go to chorddrift.com, wutc.org/chorddrift. We heard the Linda Lindas there with Hayley Williams on Closer. The album comes out on August the 28th, and it is named Gotta Get Out. Again, Linda Lindas, one of my favorite bands from the pandemic. Hayley Williams, I got very into Paramore a couple of years ago when their latest album came out. Before them, Jack White, Dollar Bill. God, I love this song so much. Came out in the middle of July. The album's called Frozen Charlotte. And, of course, he's the man behind Third Man Records. He's going to be playing October the 9th at The Truth in Nashville. And then November 20th through the 21st at Coca-Cola Roxy in Atlanta. And then we had the three from Sad 13. Their album, 1331, came out on Friday. And these are all very short tracks, so I thought they would make sense putting together and becoming one normal length kind of album. All right, so the last one that we're going to play today is going to be Parts and Labor, Haunted Limbs. That's off of Set of All Sets, which came out again on Friday. This is very rock with a noise punk aesthetic to it. But getting us there, I've got some Hayden Pettigo that's going to bridge the gap, him and Chat Pile, and then take us up to Parts and Labor. So thank you again for listening, and I will see you all again tomorrow at 10 a.m.

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Harlem Pop Trotters right there, coming off of the album of the same name, self-titled album. That song was Pinwick, and that's actually a French group. It was just a one-off album they did from 1975, and man, I can't get enough of that one. That is so funky. I like how they call it Pop Trotter, but it really should be more like Harlem Funky Guys or something like that. But anywho, hello, everybody. My name is Clark Gibson. I'm here holding it down for Haley Solomon while she is away with the baby. And she'll be back sometime in the fall, early fall. So I'll just be holding it down over the summer. And I've been having a great time doing it. So thanks for having me, everybody. And thanks for tuning in, as always. That's when we say we couldn't do it without you, we actually really do mean that. So, yeah, without you listening, there would be no point in all this. So thank you guys so much for tuning in every time you do. Or maybe you're listening on WUTC.org. You're also included in this. Thank you. Thanks for doing that. I should also let you know that support from AEG Presents, presenting Green Sky Bluegrass, that's Wednesday, September 9th at the Signal. We are currently doing a ticket giveaway, and you can enter in said giveaway at the link in our Instagram bio at WUTC_88.1, or you can go online at WUTC.org/tickets, and you can also, with that link, sign up for our upcoming ticket giveaway newsletter, so that way you can stay informed with all of our upcoming ticket events and giveaways. We've been doing it, but we've been sending people to some really cool stuff, so for those of you that are fans of bluegrass, you already know Green Sky Bluegrass is going to put on a great show. Maybe you're wanting to dip your toes in some bluegrass. You're not really sure. You just kind of want to dip a toe in, dip it right back, or you know, pull it right back out. Green Sky Bluegrass would get you fully in. So go in there. I think the last day we're doing that is actually tomorrow. So now's your chance. Get in there. Coming up next, we're going to do, four newer, actually kind of brand new releases. The first two you will hear are from the band Bucko from Virginia. And then you also got Fruit Bats, two in a row from them. And I'll see you folks on the other side of that. Thanks for tuning in.

Fruit Bats, two in a row off of their latest record, The Landfill, that was released in June of this year. That song, the title of it, wait for it, you might want to sit down for this, Wild Pony Tower Moment, which, what does that mean? I have no idea. I've listened to that song a couple of times at this point, and still don't really know what it means. But that one stuck out to me, not only from the kind of crazy name, but it also, it has this modern, like, Seals and Crofts kind of sound to it. Sounds like a 2026 version of Summer Breeze or something. You also heard Fishing for a Vision by Fruit Bats off of the same record. And then two in a row from Bucko off of Casinos and Landfills that was released also in June of this year. That is a band out of Virginia, it says. I don't know what part exactly, but if you liked Fruit Bats, the last two you just heard, you do have a couple of options to go see them within a reasonable driving distance. They are actually playing this weekend in Asheville at the Orange Peel. And if you haven't been to the Orange Peel, that is such a cool venue and such a really fun little part of town in Asheville. So I would highly recommend, even if you're not super fond of the band or know a lot about the artists that are playing that night, it's going to be worth going. Then you skip ahead. They are playing Newport Folk Festival as well, which I thought was pretty interesting. I did not realize Fruit Bats were popping off like that. And then you skip way ahead in their schedule here. On November 17th, they are playing Variety Playhouse in Atlanta, my favorite venue in Atlanta. And then the Basement East in Nashville on November 18th. Also Birmingham the day after that. So all of those within about a two-hour drive. So go check out Fruit Bats if you get a chance. Coming up next, we've got, you know it, you know him, you love him. He's been around for a long time. He is a legend, a living legend at this point, Mr. Jack White. He just released a new album titled Frozen Charlotte. And man, he is just so prolific. I mean, I think when, I bet it's like 99, I think that the first White Stripes record came out, maybe 98. They released an album almost every year. And of course, we all know that's kind of just more like garage rock or blues influenced, like straightforward kind of indie blues, garage stuff. But his solo career, it's just so interesting. It's got the noises that he is getting from his instrument, the guitar. It's like no one else is doing this. Also, I was watching this video essay because I'm a dork. And, you know, this guy was talking about how there is still a market for classic rock. In the music industry, and there's been some Greta Van Fleet that, you know, they tried to do it, but it was just kind of mimicking things, and that's not my bag. I don't want to see like a cover band, but this is like modern classic rock, if that makes any sense. But it's also pushing the envelope, you know, like it's progressing. It sounds new, it sounds fresh, but there are some kind of bridges in these songs, or some riffs that kind of harken back to this like 70s rock that a lot of us enjoy so much. So with all that said, here's three in a row from Jack White's latest album, Frozen Charlotte, right here on WUTC.

Jack White, three in a row from his latest album, Frozen Charlotte. And man, yeah, that is just something else. I mean, to be so rooted in like traditional music, kind of like a mix, obviously, between like blues and rock and punk, things like that. And to also be able to kind of just push it forward. And it's unlike most anything you've ever heard. Also, not only the stuff that he's rooted in, but his career has now spanned over, geez, I guess 27, 28 years, something like that. And it's cool that he can, it's like he's retaining his audience, he's retaining his fan base, because it still sounds like him, it still sounds good, but it's not tiring. Like, it's still new. It's still something we haven't heard from him, but it still feels familiar, you know? So yeah, that's Jack White. I think we're going to play some more of his newest album later on in the week. But that's the three you get for now. Go stream that or do whatever you do. Go purchase it. That's probably a better thing to recommend. Also, he is playing so many shows on this tour. It looks like the very end of his tour here is the best chance we'll get to see him. He always comes to Nashville. I think he is based there. I think he lives in Nashville. So he's going to be there on October 9th at The Truth, which I've never heard of that venue. That might be a newer place. And then to finish the tour, the last two dates on that tour, actually, November 20th and the 21st, the Coca-Cola Roxy in Atlanta. And I believe, I've never been to that venue, but I think it's the one by Truist Park in the Battery, which is, of course, where the Atlanta Braves play. So that would be really cool to go to. And after all this time of loving his music, I have still never seen him play live. So I'm kind of eyeballing that November 20th and 21st in Atlanta. That should be really cool. Coming up next, we're going to do some stuff. We're going to play some music. But first, I do want to tell you about some good news. We have some information here from goodnewsnetwork.org. This headline reads, Japanese team finds frog bacteria that wipes out cancer tumors with a single dose. I mean, come on. That's really cool. I feel like this should be, you know, shouted from the hilltops. I feel like everyone should know about this. I've looked it up to see if it's being covered by any other, you know, big news outlet, something that's not just this Good News Network thing, and it's not. I mean, the science is like, it's proven. There's like some stuff, you know, there was like a science journal that had it and things like that, so I don't feel like I'm talking out of school here. But I don't know why this isn't being covered by more mainstream outlets, because this seems like a huge deal. This is the Japanese tree frog, and it's achieved a 100% tumor elimination rate in mice. That is fair. You know, there's the fine print. It's also coming from, fire-bellied newts, which that's cute. That's a cute name. And then grass lizards. So there's some bacteria from the strains of their intestines, gross, from all of those little friends that are curing tumors. That's insane. I think this could be something. This could be game-changing. I can't wait to see where this goes, honestly. But anywho, with all that said, let's get back into the music. This is a collaboration of so many artists that we've played before, and I kind of thought this was supposed to be a one-off thing. This is Nate Smith, Kiefer, Cartoons, and Kenny Beats. We played some off of their last record that came out, I think, just in 2025. They are all together back again. They have a brand new record.

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The Burrs Band with High Tide. That's a single from July 1st of this year. That band is out of Perth, Australia. Preceding that, you heard from Wolfman, who we have featured on this show quite a bit. And that song was just released, and it's such a left turn from anything else they had been doing. They're usually kind of like neo soul, kind of funky, like, you know, just chill little instrumental stuff. But that song is titled Mellotron, and I'm pretty sure they're doing their best Beatles impersonation there. Because if you don't know what a Mellotron is, I had to look it up as well. It's an electromechanical polyphonic keyboard instrument invented in England in the early 1960s. And the most famous recording, arguably the most famous Mellotron recording of all time, comes from Strawberry Fields Forever, which you kind of hear that at the beginning in that intro. And then they do their kind of like, you know, best Liverpool accents. There's like a George Harrison-esque guitar solo going on in there. And then later on in the song, it breaks down and kind of does that like a day in the life thing, where it kind of changes to a different, you know, measure and everything altogether. And I thought it was a lot of fun. Some of the other famous Mellotron recordings, that instrument is also featured in Space Oddity by David Bowie. And I'm also learning for the first time that Rick Wakeman was the keyboard player for David Bowie at the time. He ended up being in the band Yes, the prog rock legends, Yes. That instrument was also featured in Knights in White Satin by the Moody Blues. Let's see what else. Cashmere and the Rain Song by Led Zeppelin. In the Court of the Crimson King, King Crimson. Changes by Black Sabbath. That's a great one. And then the most recent example it's giving is Gangsta's Paradise by Coolio in 1995. I am not picking up any Mellotron on that, but according to Wolfman, apparently the Mellotron is cool. Apparently the Mellotron is rad. And then, of course, Nate Smith with Kiefer Cartoons and Kenny Beats off of their latest record, Fathers, that was just dropped on July 10th. That song you heard was Patchwork. And I still haven't gotten to kind of dive into that record fully just yet, but I will almost guarantee you that you're going to be hearing more from that one later on in the week. And now, this is a local punk band named Idle Youth. Some of these fellas work over at Cherry Street Tavern. Super sweet dudes, really good musicians. It looks like they've updated a little biography here, and I want to read it to you because it's kind of cheeky. It says, Idle Youth has done it. These Chattanooga punk rockers are louder than Sonny and Cher, faster than the Carpenters, and engage an audience in a manner we haven't seen since Sha-na-na. That's what's it. And if you're not in it, you're out of it. So that's what they had to tell us. They have a second single out now. This is called Major Credit Card by Idle Youth. 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

You are tuned into WUTC 88.1 in Chattanooga, Tennessee, serving 35 entire counties across the Tennessee Valley, North Georgia, North Alabama, Western North Carolina, you name it, we're there. And all thanks to you folks that are listening right now and that support us in any way that you see fit. We thank you very much for that. You just heard from Arthur Russell with Love Is Overtaking Me off of the album of the same name. And that was released just this last May. And every sign pointed to this is not from 2026. Like the album cover, the pictures I've seen of him. And I was kind of confused about, you know, what was going on with that, because even the music just kind of sounds, it sounds like an old demo. You know, some of those like drum tracks that he's using does not sound like, you know, unless he's trying to sound retro, that it did not sound new, all that to say. And it turns out that he is, in fact, not new. He was kind of a part of this, what it says here, the Manhattan downtown performance scene of the 1970s. And it seems like somebody has gone back and started, you know, releasing a lot of his catalog that had not been heard before. He was a formerly trained cellist and composer with a background in Indian classical music. He has collaborated with David Byrne, Allen Ginsberg, and Philip Glass, just to name a few. So he is that's a very artsy fella right there. And it looks like he also appears on the Talking Heads 77 album, which I guess that is just titled Talking Heads 77. And yeah, so that's Arthur Russell. And that Love Is Overtaking Me that just was released, it's about an hour and 15 minutes. It is very well worth the listen. I actually popped that in the headphones on a walk. And it's one of those that every song sounds so completely different. Like, you know, one song, it feels like I was listening to some like Americana, you know, kind of country-esque stuff. And then some of it was very new wave sounding and, yeah, kind of Talking Heads. So, yeah, it was really a really interesting listen, and I highly recommend it. Before that was The Glands off of their 1997 album Double Thriller. That is actually an Athens, Georgia band. I know we are all very familiar with, you know, the REMs, the Widespread Panic, the B-52s, all that kind of stuff that came out of Athens, Georgia from that time. But The Glands, they were there as well. They were a Capricorn Records signee, which is kind of interesting because I feel like Capricorn is mostly like soul and southern rock and things like that. But those guys are pretty moody, to say the least. You heard it. You know it. And then, of course, to start that block of music, Idle Youth, the local Chattanooga punk band with Major Credit Card. That is a single that was released on July 4th. Let's see. Coming up next, we're going to hear from Pottery, a fellow by the name of Go Kurosawa. And then we're going to do a couple classics after that. Thank you guys so much for tuning in. Oh, also, let me tell you about something exciting. Support from AEG presenting Green Sky Bluegrass. That's right, Green Sky Bluegrass. That's Wednesday, September 9th at the Signal. We are currently doing a ticket giveaway, and you can enter in said giveaway at the link in our Instagram bio at WUTC_88.1, or you can go to WUTC.org/tickets, where you can also sign up for our upcoming ticket giveaway newsletter, so you can stay informed of all of our ticket events and giveaways. And I would highly recommend doing so. A lot of the friends of the station and just supporters and listeners, all you really have to do is put in an email address so they can send you the tickets, put your name, say, hey, I want to do it. And yeah, there have been, since I've been here in the past 2.5 years, there have been a lot of really cool free shows that a lot of our listeners have gone to. So get yourself in there. Sign up for that newsletter. It'll be a good time. Coming up right here, this is Pottery with Hot Like Jungle right here on WUTC.

Emerson, Lake and Palmer with From the Beginning. That's coming off of Trilogy from 1972. And boy, oh boy, I love that song. It is so much fun. Preceding that was Go Kurosawa with Rice Harvesting Day. That is coming off of Soft Shakes from 2025. Again, an album that I haven't fully listened to just yet, but I would imagine you're going to hear a lot more from him. And then that was Pottery with Hot Like Jungle to start that little block of music. And believe it or not, that song is from 2020, not 1980. That sounds very, I don't know about new wave, if that's the way to describe it, but it's definitely got this like 80s pop sound to it. But yeah, that's coming from 2020, an album titled Welcome to Bobby's Motel, which I love the name of that album and the artwork on it is incredible. So go check that out whenever you get the chance. To kind of keep it throwback here, I wanted to play one of my favorite games, which is On This Day in Music. Imagine there was a little clap track going after that. Woohoo! Yay! This Day in Music. So the legendary rock band Black Sabbath played their very first gig in a small backstreet blues club in Birmingham, England, on this date in 1968. I'm going to just play just one of their heavy songs because I know this is daytime radio and this is kind of an area of my music taste that I have to kind of ignore because I don't want to alienate any of the audience and just play some really heavy stuff going on, you know, during the day. You can join me on the Moonlight Mile on Monday nights at 9 to hear a little bit more of that side of the stuff that I'll spin. But we're just going to listen to one of their heavy ones. We'll start off with that one, and then we'll go into two really, really well done, just kind of like calm Black Sabbath tunes. And yeah, without further ado, this is Black Sabbath right here on WUTC 88.1.

Oh boy, that one got me. Had to almost wipe a tear before going back on air. That is Changes by Black Sabbath. You heard three in a row from them because on this day in music history, all the way back in 1968, Black Sabbath played their very first gig in Birmingham, England. And not to just play the classics here, but dude, this was too good to pass up. Sometimes when you take a chance and you play this game called On This Day in Music History, that I guess I created, maybe, I don't know. It tends to kind of lend itself towards playing the classics because, a lot of the stuff that's newer, I mean, like, I don't want to talk about 50 Cent filing for Chapter 11 bankruptcy, and play his songs to celebrate that or anything. So I could not even believe this, that on the same exact date, just a few years before that Black Sabbath played their first gig, who else but the Rolling Stones played their first ever gig in London at the, well, right outside of London, at the Alcove Club in Middlesbrough, Yorkshire. Hope I said that right. Yorkshire. They were supporting the Hollies, weirdly enough. I didn't realize the Hollies predated the Rolling Stones, but apparently they did. And to try to keep it away from the classic rock format that you would hear a lot, I'm going to play some songs you might not hear on those sort of stations, some deeper cuts. And yeah, that's it. The Rolling Stones played their very first gig on this date in 1963. And we're going to hear three in a row from them right here on WUTC.

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The Rolling Stones with Moonlight Mile. Three in a row from them, Factory Girl and No Expectations preceding that. And that is in celebration of their very first gig ever from the Rolling Stones, coming on this day in 1963. And they actually have a brand new record out. Yes, that is, you heard that correctly. I have not heard anything from that. I will say that's typically something, as much as I like, you know, bands from that era, I'm not super excited about it. I mean, I'm going to have to check it out at some point. But maybe you'll hear some more of that later so we can play the Rolling Stones and new releases at the same time. We'll bring it back to the 21st century to close this thing out. And yeah, that was also kind of a shameless plug to check me out on the Moonlight Mile this, well, I was going to say this Monday. That is today, tonight at 9 o'clock. So stick around. Don't even turn off your radio between now and then. Just hang out through Scenic Routes and all kinds of good stuff that we have on the program schedule all afternoon and this evening into 9 o'clock, where you will hear from me once again. I'm all over the place. I guess I'm signing out. We only have about 10 minutes left, so I'll play you out with a tune by the Sticky Fingers, which is pretty fitting. As you just heard the album Sticky Fingers from the Rolling Stones. This is another Australian band. This song was released in 2020. And we'll play you out with a few more if we can fit them in. Guys, thank you so much for tuning in. Join me again tomorrow, 1 to 3. And can't wait to do it again. All right. Have a great rest of your day and take it easy.

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2: The word struck me, musicality. I was like, this word is lying around and nobody's using it. That's the word. If I use that as my framework, then I began to build in the picture.
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3: So every weekend, we went to the farm, and we enjoyed seeing Grandma eating meals around the table, listening to stories, and of course, my main attraction was the horses. And Grandma would even sit on the porch and watch me ride around. Sometimes we would escape up the side of Taylor's Ridge. It was a dirt road then. And Daddy said, be careful. I said, why? He goes, those people have stills in the woods. I said, what's a still? He said, just stay on the road.
1: As you'll hear, and more, today on Scenic Roots. The news is next.
4: Live from NPR News, I'm Lakshmi Singh. A federal judge has slammed President Trump's lawsuit over his leaked tax return, saying it was filed in bad faith for an improper purpose. The judge also recommended sanctions for attorneys involved in the matter. Here's NPR's Ryan Lucas.
5: In her 56-page order, U.S. District Judge Kathleen Williams blasts President Trump's lawsuit against the IRS over his leaked tax returns. The suit ended with a settlement, which included the creation of a nearly $1.8 billion anti-weaponization fund, which has since been scrapped. Judge Williams says Trump's lawsuit was brought to manipulate the judicial process and to try to use the court to provide some legitimacy to the eventual settlement and the earmarking of billions of taxpayer dollars to address grievances not defined in the law. The judge referred one of Trump's lawyers for potential disciplinary action. Ryan Lucas, NPR News, Washington.
4: South Carolina Governor Henry McMaster is expected in the coming hours to announce who he selected to succeed Senator Lindsey Graham, who died Saturday at the age of 71, likely from a tear in his aorta, according to officials. President Trump says he thinks Graham's sister should temporarily fill the role. Graham is being remembered as a foreign policy hawk. NPR's Here and Now spoke with Politico Politics Bureau Chief Jonathan Martin about the Republican lawmaker's impact.
6: He was driven almost singularly by national security and foreign policy, and especially in the final couple of years, on two things: defending Ukraine against the Russian invasion, and also pushing President Trump to invade Iran and trying to leverage a deal between the Saudis and the Israelis.
4: Graham died shortly after returning from Ukraine. The Trump ally was also seeking re-election to a fifth term. A dozen states led by California are suing to stop the merger of Hollywood giants Paramount and Warner Brothers Discovery. NPR's David Folkenflik reports the states worry the deal would stifle competition between film studios and news outlets.
7: California Attorney General Rob Bonta says a union of Paramount and Warner would lead to higher prices, lower quality, and less content for film and television. The $111 billion deal would bring together the company's movie studios, streamers Paramount Plus and HBO Max, news outlets CBS News and CNN, and other household names. Oracle co-founder and Trump ally Larry Ellison is largely bankrolling the bid. The U.S. Justice Department has decided not to fight it, but in a press release, Bonta says California and the other states are fighting for free and fair, not rigged markets. He says America has no kings in government or its economy. David Folkenflik, NPR News.
4: U.S. stocks trading lower this hour, now with the NASDAQ down nearly 400 points, or 1.5%. This is NPR News. An immigration enforcement operation in Maine this morning ended in a 26-year-old man's death. Senator Angus King says that according to Homeland Security Secretary Mark Wayne Mullen's account, the man had been ordered to leave the country and that he had weaponized his vehicle when the shooting in the city of Biddeford occurred. Within hours of the encounter, hundreds of people began to protest the latest killing at the hands of immigration enforcement agents. As commercial shipping traffic slowed to a crawl in the Strait of Hormuz, global oil prices continued to climb. They're currently hovering around $80 a barrel, up more than 6.5%. Meanwhile, AAA says the average cost of a gallon of regular gasoline is $3.87. A panel created by European Commission President Ursula von der Leyen is looking at ways to protect children from the dangers of social media. Terry Schultz has details from Brussels.
8: The group's findings will be presented, and von der Leyen is expected to use their opinions to form her own legislative proposal by September. The commission chief has expressed her personal concerns, blaming social media's business models for treating children's attention as a commodity and exploiting addictive design. She's believed to favor an EU-wide ban on access for youth up to age 16. That model has enforcement problems in Australia, the first country to try it, but some EU governments are forging ahead anyway, including Denmark, France, Germany, Greece, and Spain. For NPR News, I'm Terry Schultz in Brussels.
4: I'm Lakshmi Singh, NPR News, in Washington.
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10: 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This is Scenic Roots. I'm Ray Bassett. Thanks for joining us. Craig Havighurst is an author, a music journalist, and a public radio broadcaster. He is the editorial director at WMOT, the American Roots radio station serving Nashville, Murfreesboro, and Middle Tennessee. Before the holiday season, we talked about his story and his book, released this past fall, Musicality for Modern Humans, How to Listen Like an Artist. Craig, thanks for joining us.
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10: Tell us more about your role at WMOT.
11: Right. I was on the team that conceived the format and that built, kind of rescued a long-standing public radio station at Middle Tennessee State University that really needed a new identity. And through the leadership of a guy named Ken Paulson, some of us were pulled together to kind of come up with a way that station could reflect Nashville, its songwriting, its traditions, its many traditions in roots music, and bring Americana music to Middle Tennessee's airwaves. And I've been on staff ever since as the context guy, the news guy. I write the website news features and host a show called The String that airs on Monday nights. And it is a roots music interview show. And I DJ Bluegrass, an old time show too.
10: How were you drawn to music? You tell a story at the beginning of this book, Musicality for Modern Humans.
11: Yes, it was classic parents putting the kid in music lessons before I had any agency, and I didn't know what to think of it. I just went along for the ride, and I was 7 years old, did the Suzuki violin thing, and went on to be part of a youth orchestra at Duke University. They had a string school, a wonderful director. She had a son named Nick who became my best friend through pretty much middle school. And so he was a wonderful musician. He was definitely the best violinist in town among our age cohort. So I watched somebody who was clearly very gifted. That helped inspire me. And I would say that the violin never completely took me over, but I certainly was won over by a lot of violin music, Mendelssohn Violin Concerto. Some others were favorites, but it was a good start. And then once I turned into my early teens, I got interested in drums. First of all, my mom took me to see Buddy Rich Big Band, where I saw a drummer really do, you know, go for it. And that amazed me. That was probably the first big musical revelation of my life where I thought, I'd like to try that. Not do it for a living. I never thought, oh, that's my future, but I really wanted to get on a drum set. So I asked for drums and got them for Christmas and took lessons and got into some jazz that way. Then the next step was a bass, playing the bass. And I took little courses in each of these other things. Violin was about 8 years of lessons. But I began to realize, oh, there's chord charts and chord progressions. Nobody told me that in violin lessons. That's important. And so playing the bass especially helped me negotiate chord changes and learn what a chord chart was and how that lays the back as the underpinning of jazz tunes, mutual improvisation, rock and roll songs. And before long, I was charting out songs that I was writing as I got more into other genres like rock and bluegrass and country. And that journey felt very natural. And one thing I took away from it that I think some people, and I address this, get intimidated by is if they take lessons on the flute or the oboe or the trombone in their high school, you know, junior high school, high school years, but they think, well, I don't really feel good about music, but if I took up another instrument, I'd be starting all over. And no, you're not. That you are learning music at every step of the way, and you should think of being learning your way as a musician who could pick up any instrument. And if it feels good physically, if you feel good about making music with your breath, or feel good about making music with the tips of your fingers or your voice, you can draw on any past music lessons that you have, and it's all cumulative. So that really took me off in the realm of being more of a fan and a super fan and somebody who believed in an eclectic listening life, jazz, classical music, experimental music, et cetera.
12: And I also want to ground this in a sense of place, because as you know, Clyde Stubblefield from Chattanooga, the drummer, give the drummer some, as James Brown used to say. His musicality was shaped by growing up here in Chattanooga and the sounds of the factories where you learned music, where you absorbed music. Ground that in a sense of place, where that was and how that might have shaped it.
11: It's a great question, because I think it definitely took me into my late teens and 20 somethings to figure out what was unique about where I grew up, Durham, North Carolina, because I grew up in a academic heavy area, a lot of culture, a lot of fine arts. So I kind of had that fine arts grounding, which didn't feel as rooted to the Carolinas or to the South. And I went to college at Northwestern, was an English major, but I kept up with my music habits. I was playing bass in a rock band and learning. And then I got into roots music, got into bluegrass, folk, and I discovered the fingerstyle blues masters of what I learned was called the Piedmont Blues. Reverend Gary Davis was a name that came up, and I thought the sort of delicacy and intricacy of his parts was so interesting, and I spent a lot of time trying to learn how to play that fingerstyle. And I learned that he was a busker outside of the tobacco factories that I saw and smelled growing up in the 70s. They were like making cigarettes and curing tobacco right downtown Durham. So there was a place where I went, you know, I began to take a lot of pride in where I was from, because I could hear and feel that blues music coming out of the geography that I knew. And the other big one was Doc Watson. Now, he was from Western North Carolina in the mountains, but I'd had experience camping there, going to river rafting, loved the Smoky Mountains from my youth. And so over time, I've grown very attached to Western North Carolina, Asheville, Brevard, and the areas around where Doc was from, Deep Gap, North Carolina. And I went to the festival that he created on behalf of his son's memory, Merle Fest, for Merle Watson. And that was a big, every year in the spring, I'd go to Merle Fest for about 10 or 11 years in a row and learned. It was exposed to many of the artists that I cover now, Gillian Welch and David Rawlings, for example, and Leftover Salmon. And it was truly like graduate school for roots music there.
12: And how do you see all that bringing you not only to radio, but the types of music that you dive into on radio, and also how you do it?
11: The story of American roots music broadly began to strike me as just the coolest story. And I love that it was tied to all these landmarks in American history: Civil War and Reconstruction, the Depression, World War II, civil rights. Each had a chapter that could be taught very effectively, I think, and we don't do this in schools, but some of these periods and transitions in our country can and should be taught through the music of those times. And I began to see it too, a little bit like, I love baseball, and I love baseball writing, I love baseball journalism, and I got to see writers who could see what on the surface seemed like a similar thing happening every day, 9 innings, some team wins, some team loses, et cetera, 3 strikes and 4 balls. But they would find all these avenues into a larger study of life, And I really admired that. And I got into print journalism and journalism after graduate school that was really what I call explanatory journalism, policy, law, legal stuff. And I like that. I like thinking about systems. I like thinking about economics and incentives. I like thinking about technology changing and influencing, say, the healthcare system, which I wrote about for about 8 or 9 years. And then one day I heard a piece on NPR, on national NPR, and it took the fiddle tune that is the DNA of the Aaron Copland theme that came out of the ballet rodeo, I'm sure how to pronounce that in the back. And that theme had later on become the theme song of a commercial campaign for beef, like the beef growers. And they had that dun dun da da dun da da da dun dun da da da da da da in the background. And this scholar, commentator, whoever he was, traced this from its old-time fiddle origins through its country versions to its classical iteration to its commercial use in popular culture. And I went, wait a minute, you can do stories like that? And it was not lost to me. It was on the radio. I loved NPR growing up. And I began to turn my mind to thinking about potentially doing stories like that. So by the time I got out of the Tennessean and Nashville after 3.5 years covering music there, I got trained up in radio because I thought that it was such a powerful medium to tell music stories, obviously.
12: We're speaking with Craig Havighurst of WMOT, author, journalist, and public radio broadcaster, about his book, Musicality for Modern Humans, How to Listen Like an Artist. Talk more about what compelled you to write this book and lean in on the word musicality to make this accessible to people.
11: Yeah, I got a lot growing up out of Leonard Bernstein's Young People's Concerts, out of certain exhibitions of symphonic music where they took young people to see them play and the conductor would describe the sections and how everything was supposed to fit together. I also was fond of the jazz commentator Billy Taylor, again on public radio, who would play concerts where he would describe jazz. I saw him live a couple times to do his live kind of lecture performance. I thought it was very compelling. And I also, as an explainer journalism guy, loved seeing what people like Carl Sagan could do for cosmology and later others would do for food, for example, on cable TV, some really good explainers and really good context. And then a little later, Wynton Marsalis became a great ambassador for jazz, very public, somebody who really developed his public face and told a story that was compelling to me and to many others. But I did feel it fading away, and I began to realize that, wow, Yo-Yo Ma, and, who was another one, and Wynton Marsalis, they've been around a long time. They were figures of the 90s, and nobody's kind of come along to take their place in the public forums on network TV or public TV or where people could actually stumble upon it. This still exists, but it's kind of on YouTube. It's kind of individuals who have gone to YouTube to create channels that talk about music in a broad-based way, in a theoretical but accessible way. But those folks are not, they may have many, many subscribers. That doesn't mean the general public is getting any signals that they should and could build a deeper, richer musical life. And I'd also long had this question in my mind, what do we, as in my society, listen to broadly and why or why not? And that came from realizing in my teens that I was interested in what people were telling me was alternative radio, college radio, left of the dial, very eclectic rather than the commercial FM channels, which I saw narrowing in their scope and their programming. So I saw the broadcasters get more a narrow cast on the audience. They leaned way more into celebrity singers and songwriters and stars than the process of music, or even print journalism really pulled back on musicology in its explanations of why this or that sounded this way or what tradition it came from. So I saw the information being constricted. People, maybe I imagine younger people going, well, where would I turn? And thinking that it took shape very slowly. But the word musicality, which pops up every now and again in music commentary, where somebody will use, and I have too, used the term, that performance was especially musical, or that person approaches music with a Jacques Dejanet, the drummer who just passed away. One of his main bios at AllMusic says he was a drummer with consummate musicality or comprehensive musicality, to describe a drummer who people don't think of as making music. They make rhythm, right? But the word struck me, musicality. I was like, this word is lying around and nobody's using it. And I would do Google searches and there were no books. There is one now, another one, that's fine. But it was just like, that's the word, an overall sensitivity, comfort with, curiosity, tune in to kind of vibe, a sort of receptiveness to musical statements and a sensitivity to what makes some music more rich and more lasting than others. And I thought, if I use that as my framework, then I began to build in the picture.
12: One thing that you emphasize throughout the book is not only explaining what you're listening to, but also giving the reader a framework on how to listen.
11: Certainly try. I borrowed a phrase that Aaron Copland used in his great 1939 book, What to Listen For in Great Music. And in the introduction of that book, he says, it's not about listening to, it's about listening for something. You want to be inside the music as it unfolds and listening for, say, motifs, little melodic notions that repeat or that are developed, that maybe are played and then have variations on it. You will be listening for certain kinds of rhythmic phenomena. Syncopation is one big one I like to talk about. Listen for dynamics. Be aware of, because our bodies and our brains and our ears are so sensitive to changes in volume, just as a scientific matter, that the changes in dynamics can be very dramatic and expressive, or they can be very subtle and expressive. And so I definitely use that, and I acknowledge Aaron Copland's kind of conceiving of this, and then I say, I'm going to be using this tactic throughout the book. Be inside it. And the reason I felt that was necessary to give people some guideposts was my thesis that, well, the idea that this book is really about sound-based music, not song-based music, because song-based music has taught us what to listen for. And we tend to listen for, of course, the story, the singer, the voice, the leading melody, and the beat. That's what popular music is. And if the singer and the lyrics were taken away, what would you think about music in general? What if you just didn't have access to vocal music and you only had access to all the great instrumental music of today and yesterday? I'd be comfortable. I wouldn't like it, but I could make the rest of my life listening to only instrumental music. So I kind of leaned in hard on that. I thought the listening for helped give people some hooks and some substance and some attachment points.
12: The people that you've mentioned so far and others, whether we're talking about Aaron Copland or Leonard Bernstein, Wynton Marsalis, Billy Taylor, Isaac Stern, they all came from an analog age before things began to get digital. Now we're in this age of algorithm, and here is an AI group producing an AI song. How do you see what you're trying to achieve in this book as also perhaps a possible antidote, toolkit for listeners who are craving something that is authentic and they need some guideposts?
11: It's a complex question. Let's split aside AI from algorithms, because algorithms were taking shape into the process of the book, and AI came along in sort of the last year of my working on it. And so it was hard to understand what to make of it. I have a better feeling for it now, and it's not a good feeling. But as far as the transition from analog to digital, I lived that in the 80s with the advent of the CD. The medium changed so that the feeling of putting a needle in a record gave way to a much more convenient and smooth and seamless kind of process of listening to CDs. But of course, streaming really changed everything and gave us comprehensive choice of everything in the history of the world at one time. That can be rough for a lot of people, and they tend to pull back because infinite choice is not a good thing. It really, there's psychological studies to show this, that it actually narrows people's focus and they tend to listen to the same thing they already know they like, because trying to venture out becomes, where do I start? Now, the algorithms can be very good if you sort of teach your platform, whether it's Spotify, Apple Music, or Tidal, which I use, teach it that you want to be challenged. Make playlists or add playlists or play through playlists of music that is way off your normal radar. And even if you don't get it or like it initially, just get the computer thinking that you're a musically curious and omnivorous person. You want to explore something. Otherwise, you really will get narrow cast and be trapped in some of the, in even a worse kind of trap than the era of top 40. And so work with the streaming music services. Streaming music, I'm not remotely a snob about saying music on vinyl is better and more meaningful and sounds better all the time than streaming. Streaming audio needs to be handled right with a good preamplifier and a decent system, and you want to be mindful of that. But taking charge of the algorithm and your own musical choices is a big part of the ethos of the book. And we can talk about AI music if you'd like.
12: And with that, let's swing back around to AI.
11: Yeah, so AI comes creeping in, I guess the end of 2023, as I recall, the ChatGPT thing. And then people were like, well, music's coming soon. And then we watched certain companies begin to post on their websites, you can make music too, write a hit song. And initially there, right away, I thought, well, that's just a lie. You don't make music by typing a prompt. The computer is creating an audio file of some kind, an audio phenomenon that you could listen to. But to me, music is a human to human art form, requires human agency, requires human sensitivity on the other end, and is about ultimately empathy. It is an expression of empathic relationships between people. It is an emotional shared space, and that can happen with a song, or it can happen with a string quartet, or it can happen with a solo jazz pianist, or it can happen with somebody playing a strange instrument from another part of the world you never heard of that's playing in the subway that you walk by, and give yourself a moment and listen to the sound of something utterly foreign. And all those are beautiful and important. But if there's not a human on one end and a human on the other, I don't get why you'd even think about it. I'd like to say that AI music is an answer to a question that the human race was not asking. It's bothered me the way it's marketed. We've been sort of taught in our society and growing up from the 90s on, certainly in the 2000s, that if a new tech comes along, you should at least give it a try, or you're really being really a Luddite or some sort of rejectionist. I don't know. But, you know, I think we got to take each one as they come. And I use ChatGPT for certain kinds of research and certain kinds of stimulus, but I do not partake of AI music. I don't really want to play with it. I don't want to know what it can do. And then I just watch the news to see if XYZ fake band has been platformed, and then people go and rush and listen to it. So it runs up a lot of counts. So the industry goes, oh, maybe people will like this. But the truth is, we've had dull, derivative, dumb music in our bloodstream for 50 years. We've had Muzak that piped through, you know, that you weren't supposed to listen to it actively. It was just passive wallpaper. We've had that all along. We've had mediocre music all along. Just go forth with the same ethos. Seek out superior music, and you will not be troubled by AI music.
12: Our guest is Craig Havighurst of WMOT, author, journalist, and public radio broadcaster. His recent book is Musicality for Modern Humans: How to Listen Like an Artist. What's something that you learned while writing this?
11: I would say one is that where I thought I was going to write a series of semi-connected essays about different elements of music or different anecdotes from my life when I went, oh, I've never heard music that way before, and then I learned a new way of listening, a new set of things to listen for, I began to discover that, in fact, there was a kind of a flow, almost an arc, if not a course in the school sense. And it got a little more course-like than I thought it would. I felt like there was a natural progression from context of the culture we've learned to listen in and what we've been taught to listen for and what our choices are, and some background. That's the sort of first part of the book. And then a middle that's really about sound, the science of sound, our ears, and then building on that to simple, what is a melody, and kind of what are melodies that history has held up as great ones, and what makes a great melody great. And then add on harmony and you make it more complex, and you build up to the nuances of what ensemble music can do with phrasing and shading and the kinds of things that really high level musicians think about at the molecular level. And then at the end, I have my final part of the book is really about how to put all this into practice in practical real life. What kind of system do you have at home, and what might you have to listen to audio in a way that makes music really vivid and realistic? What do you confront when you go see live music out in a club versus a big amphitheater versus an arena? What are the musical challenges that the bands are facing, and what kinds of musicianship show up in these different size venues? So practical advice. And I sort of felt like maybe there is a sort of a curriculum, kind of a pathway. I also am indebted to some degree to a book I read years ago called Music, the Brain, and Ecstasy by Robert Jordan. The book came at the outset of the music neuroscience revolution that we've been watching for the last 20 plus years, when brain imaging became much more real time and people could literally play the violin while under an MRI scanner and things like that. And they could really figure out where the brain was doing. But he, based on somewhat preliminary data, did this sort of ladder of what is sound, what is hearing, what is complex hearing, how do pitches blend together, how does the brain process all these? And while I don't use a lot of neuroscience, I do dip into it because I think it's super fascinating. And I think we need to be very aware of how sensitive our ears are. I don't say it in the book, but I've said it before, that like a dog has a nose, has an olfactory system that blows ours away, right? It's 1,000 times more sensitive, and it's their method of reading the world. Human beings' ears and our auditory system are very much like that. They are hyper acute. We can hear, what's the word, phenomenon in the air that move our eardrums by the width of a molecule. Like, we can hear so much. Not everybody's blessed with great hearing. And so I want to be sensitive to that. And people who have hearing disabilities process music in different ways. And there's a profile in the book of a woman named Evelyn Glennie, a great world traveling percussionist, the greatest percussionist, concert percussionist living. She's been deaf since the age of 12. So she hears in a different way with her skin and her feet and her hands. And that's another way of realizing, dang, our brains and our bodies want aural stimulation. We want musical phenomenon to get inside us. And that book by Jordan was part of the journey of being very aware of that and wanting to convey that to my readers.
12: Listening to you drawing the connections between music and science, I'm reminded that when we hear music, when we feel music, when we think of music, it's about more than the notes and the space between the notes. It's about more than creative expression. It's also about the science, as you have been saying. It also gets to deeper things within us and between us. Health, well-being, community.
11: Oh, yeah.
12: Meaning. Talk about that.
11: Yep. No, it's true. And I think that I was blessed with a household where my parents, while my mother was an active musician, she played the harp. My father was an opera fan, but I was around people who lived an ethos of music that held it up with really high regard and really put it on the platform of any art form that had ever been made, and that it was a particularly humanistic art form, and that it fed our souls, and that that's not just some advertising copy. It certainly has been central to my journey as a human being, to my feelings for the world and for humanity. I talk about some of the many virtues that I think are baked into music, a musical or musicality-minded person. I mentioned empathy as a very important one, but also, if you think about a symphony that gets written and then preserved and then passed through time and brought forward again 100 years later, especially if it perhaps was by a composer who at the time in their life was marginalized for various reasons, gender or race or something, and then that work gets learned by an orchestra long after the passing of that composer and presented, you're dealing with things like people whose value systems include heritage, preservation, a kind of richness of life and living and memory and transmission, and wanting to teach somebody who's younger, who hears the story of that work and why it was almost lost to time and it's been brought back. All these things they are the essence of the humanities. And that's why I put modern humans, I wanted the word human in the title for several reasons. But the humanities, which have been, and I think safe to say, sort of under assault in our country in the last 25 years for a variety of tough reasons, I wanted to assert the humanities at the core of the book's value system. And I, like I said before, music in the age of AI, we need to put humans first, be on team human, not team robot when it comes to music. Then in a funny little element of that was that we have an adopted daughter from China, and she came as a tween. She came at 12 years old, or about to turn 12 years old. So she learned English in a lot of different ways through her teen years. And she would not use the word person or guy. She would always refer to a person as a human. So I met this human he was a funny human. And she would use we would use a different word. But I always loved that. And it always felt like a neat little quirk, but also like, yeah, we're all humans, you know? So I wanted that word prominent.
12: For people who want to check out WMOT, they can visit WMOT.org. For people who want to learn more about you, more about musicality for modern humans, how to listen like an artist, where can they go online?
11: My website is sort of the hub at craighavikhurst.com. Also, the website musicalityforhumans, forhumans.net, also goes there. And I have a Substack called String Theories, which has been about all kinds of things about music over the years. And now it's focused on elements of the book. And we'll be identifying more of the highly musical humans, which I have anecdotes about, interludes in the book of some artists that I think are working today, who are in mid-career, who are working in some of the more marginalized genres and subgenres of music that I really want to put in front of my readers. And I want to champion highly musical humans as much as I can.
12: All right. Craig, thanks so much.
11: It's been a great pleasure, Ray. Thank you so much for having me.
12: You're listening to Scenic Roots. More in a moment.
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12: This is Scenic Roots. I'm Ray Bassett. There are true stories. There are stories based on true stories. And then there are mostly true stories, such as the ones that Janie Dempsey Watts will tell you. A Chattanooga native, she grew up here in the South, then moved to California, later returned home to live near her family farm in northwest Georgia, with a few travels to France and Sicily along the way. She recounts pieces of her journey in her latest self-published book, titled Mostly True, Stories with a Southern Sensibility. Janie, thanks for joining us.
3: Thank you for having me. I'm looking forward to it.
12: Tell us more about your connection to this area.
3: I grew up in Brainerd on the side of Missionary Ridge, went to Missionary Ridge Elementary, where John Grisham went. Yes. So he's a wonderful historian. And my dad owned a drugstore on Brainerd Road called Tunnel Drugstore, right before the tunnels that go to Macaulay. And we got to work there some when I was a teen. And my dad, when I was 7, delivered a pony to my birthday party. And I loved horses before that, but then I had my own pony in my backyard, which, by the way, was not permitted, but my dad said, I don't care. And then we also went to the farm a lot. My grandma lived out in Wood Station, which is the same place I live now. And she had a nice farm, and so we got horses and ponies after that. And that was kind of my life. It was a really good life.
12: Among your earliest memories were being out on the farm.
3: Yes, yes. And Grandma telling stories. Grandma Watts, Daddy's mom. And she would tell all these stories about the Cherokee and the Civil War. And we'd sit on her porch within view of Taylor's Ridge, which is pictured on the front of my new book, Mostly True, which is mostly true, but it's creative nonfiction. So you have a little bit of creative license.
12: What drew you to writing?
3: Well, I started writing in a diary when I was 8. About the horses and about the love of horses and which horses I like. Very immature, but I have the diary still. And the one that really got me was when, this is in here, it's frosty Georgia morning, one of my colts froze to death. And so I wrote about that in the diary, just a couple of lines. I was so upset. But later in life, I decided to write a Chicken Soup for the Soul story about that. But I wanted to be a writer, and then at 13, I figured that out. I knew they didn't make much money, but it didn't matter because I was going to be a horse trainer and race horses. That didn't pan out. So instead, I started journalism, another extremely low-paying job, but very fulfilling.
12: And along the way, you came to this campus here at UTC. As UTC became
17: UTC.
3: Yes, yes. And I loved being here for a while, but it wasn't working for me. Although I had great friends here, I had a desire to move to UC Berkeley ever since I'd visited San Francisco and Berkeley when I was a teen with my big sister, Emily Card. And I wanted to go there, and my grades at UTC were not reflecting that. So I moved to California and started taking extension courses, there's like continuing education. And then I got into UC Riverside, University of California, Riverside, made straight A's. And then after two quarters or three quarters there, they let me into Berkeley. So I got in there late, but I got in and I finished with good grades and I met my husband there. So that worked out real well.
17: And you stayed on the West Coast for many years.
3: Yes, yes, because he continued his education out there, and we moved to Southern California. And we lived there for quite a long time until 2007. But we eventually wanted to move because, first of all, the air's not as good. And I have asthma sometimes. Out there, I had it more. Here, I rarely have it. And so we wanted fresh air, and we wanted horses. And things became easier as far as working remotely. So he said he could work remotely, and I said, I can have horses, and which he'd promised me all along. So we just moved back near the farm, but not on the farm, just near it.
17: What brought you specifically to where you live now?
3: Well, my grandmother's farm, and our farm, the one I inherited, is not very far from where we live. And I just love that farm because I grew up riding horses there. Now, it may be confusing. It's mostly true. I grew up on the farm, but I also lived in Brainerd. So every weekend, we went to the farm, and we enjoyed seeing Grandma eating meals around the table, listening to stories. And, of course, my main attraction was the horses. And Grandma would even sit on the porch and watch me ride around. Sometimes we would escape up the side of Taylor's Ridge. It was a dirt road then. And Daddy said, be careful. I said, why? He goes, those people have stills in the woods. I said, what's a still? He said, just stay on the road.
17: What work goes into the farm today? Even if you live down the road and you have other people who are handling the work,

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1: And then if I want fertilizer, I have to arrange all that. So it's me. And then I also have barn cats right now. Right now we're in between horses. I won't go into that because I don't want to put a spoiler alert on the book. But we have barn cats, and I have to take care of the barn cats now. But I go over and walk every day.
2: Without getting into spoilers, talk about some of the stories in this collection.
1: Okay, some of the stories were written long ago, like The Frosty Georgia Morning. I think I wrote that in 2007. And then I've done others for Chicken Soup for the Soul. They're in here. And then a lot of the stories are from a column I had called Boomerang in Catoosa Life magazine for 9 years. And I didn't put all of them in here, but I put a lot of them. And so those, you'll know, reflect returning back home and returning to the farm life, which I'd forgotten all of it. I'd forgotten the horses needed their teeth. They're called cleaning. No, it's not cleaning. There's a name. They file them down. And it's very pricey, and they put the horse to sleep. So one of the stories about that. And I've forgotten the weather. The weather was the big problem down here, because in California, the weather's more temperate. So I had to work with the horses. Once you get them, you're dedicated to the horse. So that's why it took a long time to get some of these published into a book, because the horse is so demanding. One of the horses had to give her foot baths in warm water in 32-degree weather, and I'm underneath the horse trying to force her to pick the hoof up, and I'm thinking, why am I doing this? Why am I underneath this horse? Why am I not writing a book? But then again, these experiences help me write stories. So you have to make experiences before you can write about them. Kind of a detail there.
2: Talk more about how you write.
1: Well, usually I see something that triggers a thought, and then a lot of times it'll come right to me what the actual opening of the story is. And then as I write it, then it comes to me what the ending is. The short stories are really easier for me because I've also written for, in addition to the Chicken Soup for the Soul, Guidepost, and other stories, like short stories. They're just really easy for me. And it triggers it, and those are very easy for me. It doesn't take more than 2 or 3 days to get it all together to where I'm polished. But the books are a lot harder. I get an idea about what I want to do, and then I just start researching it. And then a good thing is you need to come up with an ending. But a lot of times I get caught up in the research because I really enjoy research. And sometimes that's a good excuse to travel. Although lately I'm not traveling as much with all this airplane stuff going on.
2: A collection of stories is different from a full-on novel. Mm-hmm. How do you sequence the stories that people see in this book?
1: That is a great question. At first, I was going to do it chronologically. And then I thought, no, that's not going to work because some of the stories happened at different times. So I decided to do it sort of topically, but not totally topically. And I thought, I don't want to have a sad story next to a sad story or more nostalgic. So I tried to mix that up, like one's humorous, one's sad. I didn't want to bum people out. I thought they could just read a story or two before they go to sleep. Hopefully it won't put them to sleep, but will feel reassuring in some way. They can always turn the page and get to a funnier one. And I did it topically, but I didn't know how to fit the California stories in unless they had to do with the South. So I kind of lumped those together. In the very end, I kind of go off to some travels in Europe. And then I added, the very end is one about Van Gogh that I wrote a while back in 2007. It was published in a newspaper. But I wanted to put it there for people that are creatives or writers or artists or poets, that they would feel inspired to keep trying even though they're rejected. Because Van Gogh was rejected quite a bit. He only sold one work, The Red Vines. I just love Van Gogh. But despite that, he kept working. And of course, his brother's wife is the one that got them marketed. So you can't let that discourage you. You could be the next Van Gogh of writing or art or poetry. So it's important to create. And I wanted to encourage other creative people in the end.
2: We're speaking with Janie Dempsey Watts, author of Mostly True, Stories with a Southern Sensibility. I'd like to hear something from one of the stories in the book. There's a story called Diesel and Grits on page 235.
1: Yes. Down here in Georgia, a man runs on diesel and grits, said by a gentleman farmer

0: reading his tractor manual over a bowl of buttery grits. Georgia 2014. At harvest time, you get stuck behind them on the highway. You may own one yourself. There are little ones, which I call riding lawnmowers, one of which was the subject of a movie called The Straight Story, where a man drove his mower on a 300-mile road trip. And there are big ones, the type that comes in handy when high grass needs haying or cockleburrs need to be slashed into submission. Instead of buying a pricey John Deere, the Mercedes-Benz of the tractor world, we decided to get a used one. Ours is an antique of sorts, a 65-horsepower Case Harvester International, HI, made in the 1970s. A friend steered us to this affordable, allegedly reliable, diesel-fueled beast of a machine. Trouble is, our tractor needs a lot of coaxing to start up. We've thought about holding a prayer meeting around the machine, but what really seems to work is either infusion if we happen to have some on hand. Ether infusions. On the rare occasion the thing runs, my gentleman farmer husband worries about how much work it can handle. Referring to the tractor as she, he says things like, "I'd hate to kill her pulling this fallen tree," and "she's too old to pull up that stump." At other times, he's described her as elegant and powerful and quirky. When I look puzzled at some of his descriptions, he says Harvester International aficionados would get it. I don't. Seasons come and seasons go, and she sits in the field, shamelessly surrounded by tall grass, weeds, and sometimes snow. Amy, the barn cat, has figured out a use for the tractor. She claws her way up the grooved tires to perch high above the tall grass and watch the world and potential prey go by, a very pricey kitty perch. With major bush hogging begging to be done, my husband decided this spring to get the tractor fixed once and for all. "It'll be pricey," he said, "but more economical than getting a new one." The elegant and powerful beast had to be hauled on a trailer, in our case, our friends, also named Steve, to get to the tractor doctor. After a few days of checking it over, the mechanic recommended a long list of fixes: glow plugs, glow little worm, glow worm glow, injectors, and other parts. My Steve agreed to the repairs. We waited and watched the summer grass and weeds continue their growth spurts unabated. A few weeks later, the two Steves returned to pick up the tractor. The first mechanic recommended further repairs by a different mechanic, one who specialized in alternators, batteries, and starters. That took another 2 weeks. After the second round of repairs, the two Steves returned our tractor to our pasture, which now looked like a jungle. "Great," I said. "So can we do that bush hogging tomorrow?" Steve shook his head no. "I need to get an air filter and replace grease filters and lubricate," he said. Another delay requiring two more trips to the auto supply store. One sunny Saturday, a full 2 months after the initial push to get the tractor fixed, it was showtime. The dog, cat, and I stood in the tall grass watching and waiting. My husband climbed aboard the rusty, squeaky seat and turned the key. The engine jumped to life with a roar. Steve let her warm up for a while, just to be sure it wasn't a false start. I asked him when he was going to hook up the bush hog. "Not today," he said. "Not until I get a 3-point hitch control arm." The whole tractor repair process reminds me of a tricky SAT word problem. If the tractor repair costs as much as 3 horses' oats and hay for 6 months, is it cheaper to buy a mule? My answer is this. With the amount of money we spent, a mule would have been a bargain. Admittedly, mules are stubborn, and so is our tractor. The X factor is this problem is that Steve loves his tractor, just like a lot of folks down here, as reflected in t-shirt slogans such as "Tractors never die" and "We'll trade husband for tractor." Which leads to another question. Would you trade your significant other for a tractor? A fancy new green one with an air-conditioned cab and 120 horsepower? I wouldn't. I'd rather have my husband than a tractor or a mule, for that matter. He roars to life with coffee, not ether, and doesn't require a lot of costly repairs. If he ever does, I won't need a flatbed trailer to haul him. The main problem is that if I traded him for a new tractor, he wouldn't be around to operate the thing. Although I can cook a mean pot of grits, I don't know the first thing about diesel. So I'll keep the quirky antique one, the Case HI tractor, I mean, and my husband, too. Thank you very much.
1: How did this story come together?
0: Well, that's a true story.
1: Not a mostly true story,
0: that's
1: but
0: actually
1: a
0: true.
1: Totally true story.
0: Yes, yes.
1: In a book of mostly true stories.
0: Yes, yes. That's one that's a little lighter. There's another one about my grandmother's okra, which was in Guidepost. And oh, I also wrote for Georgia Backroads magazine, but it was in Guidepost. And I've written for Georgia, which is a big magazine down there that goes out to everybody that has electricity in my area. That was a lot of fun. But yeah, that was lighter. And that tractor, we finally got it towed off about a year ago, and now we have no tractor, thus my dependence on the hay man, which is a wonderful thing to have, except he's always busy. So right now it's been mowed twice. They got hay twice, but next year I'm hoping to get it more, because that's a great thing to do with pastures, get hay out of it, because there's a lot of animals down there.
1: You also tell stories about your travels in this collection.
0: Yes, yes. One of the best things about going to France was actually with my own grown son who lives in California, one of my grown sons. We went to Aix-en-Provence. I can't ever say it. Aix, I think it's called. It's a little city down there. And we were in this cafe, and I was kind of missing my husband and my other son and the horses. And it was the blue hour, you know, when the sun's about to go down. And it feels blue to me, too. I don't like it sometimes, unless I'm doing something fun. And we were there. And I wanted a cup of tea. So you go to a bar to get your tea. And of course, other people drink, but you can get a good cup of hot tea. And I ordered one, and the bartender said, oh, there's another lady who comes here and who gets hot tea. And I said, oh. And he said, where are you from? And I said, United States. I hadn't moved yet. And he said, well, she might be here. And she came in, and we sat by each other, and we got to talking, and she was from Georgia. And it was really weird because I was about to move back to Georgia. So we struck up a friendship, which we still have. And I wrote that for one of the chicken soup books about tea because it just seemed natural. And then another time when we were traveling, we went to, oh, this was really funny. We went to Sicily because my husband's ancestors are from there, and we wanted to take his mother. We'd been there once before when our kids were younger, but we took his elderly mother there and his elderly aunt and uncle. And we were there, and lo and behold, they were all incapacitated on some level or another, and we were the only strong and healthy adults. My husband had spent most of the time rolling his uncle around in a wheelchair over the cobblestones, and I had to hold my mother-in-law's hand, and sometimes the aunt, who was is a lovely person still, but it's a lot of weird stuff happened, and it's in one of the stories. I think it's called Spring Break. That's one of my lighter stories, but the message is, even if it's crazy, sometimes it's good to have one of those family trips. And who knew? I mean, when we got to the Atlanta airport to meet them, they flew from California. Uncle Chuck, I said, how are you doing? He was holding onto the wall. And he said, well, I'm fine, but my hip's bad. And I said, well, do you have a cane? No. Did you bring your walker? No. And I'm like, oh. So that's how it started out.
1: Who are writers and storytellers that you're drawn to beyond your family experience?
0: Right now, I just finished a Fanny Flagg book called Redbird Christmas. And at first, I didn't like it because it was a man from, I think he's from Chicago or somewhere. And I thought, where is she going with this? But I came to like that story. It's very mild. It didn't disturb me before bedtime, which is the only time I usually find to actually read. And that was a good book. And then I just read McCracken Poston's book, Zenith Man. He's from Ringgold. And that's an excellent book. A lot of legal details, but I happen to love that stuff. And I'm thinking, oh, I love Raymond Atkins. He is from Rome, Georgia. He's written excellent fiction books. And then he has had a column called South of Etowah, I think. But now he put it into a collection similar to mine, but it's called South of Etowah several years ago. And he's kind of an inspiration to me. And I'm trying to think who else I like. I like all writing. That's the problem. I'll read fiction, nonfiction, anything. I'll read cereal boxes. Just let me read nonstop. And I've been like that my whole life. I just love books. You could punish me by putting me in a room, throw me in the briar patch with books, you know.
1: This book, Mostly True, is published by Bold Horses Press, mm-hmm. which is you.
0: Yes, yes, it is. I had my first novel, Moon Over Taylor's Ridge, traditionally published, and it was okay. However, I felt I'd get more creative control publishing myself, and it's quicker. If you have a contract with traditional publisher, your book won't be out there maybe 2 years. Well, that's fine if you're 30, 40, or 50. But if you're getting on up there, as I am, and hate to admit it, then it's better to self-publish. And it's become less uncool to do it now. So I don't worry about it. If they don't like it or if they refuse it, that's their loss. I mean, as far as venues and things. But I've done real well with it, and I enjoy it.
1: And for people who want to check this out and all of your works, where can they go online?
0: Well, they can go to my website, www.janiewatts.com. And it's listed in the back of the book.
1: And that's JanieWatts.
0: Yes, JanieWatts.com. It's my maiden name because since I grew up here, I know a lot of great people, and they know who I am. My other name's different, and they've never heard of it. So, unless you know me personally.
1: Now we do.
0: Yes, that's great. That's great.
1: Janie, thanks so much.
0: Thank you.
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1: Did you know a downtown apartment building used to be our city's only African-American hospital? This is your local history minute from WUTC. In 1905, Emma Wheeler graduated from medical school in Nashville and moved to Chattanooga, where she became our city's first black woman physician. In 1915, she bought two plots of land downtown and used her own money to construct the city's first hospital, dedicated exclusively to the care of black patients, who until then were kept in the basements of white hospitals. Walden Hospital had a surgery ward, a maternity ward, and a nursery. It boasted 30 beds and 17 black physicians. It closed in 1953 when Emma Wheeler's health began to decline, but the hospital she built still stands today at the corner of 8th and Douglas, where you can find a plaque in her honor. This is your Local History Minute from WUTC.

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1: The FIFA World Cup is almost over. France, Spain, England, and Argentina are the final four still kicking. Argentina has won the tournament three times, and England, not in six decades. But up first is France and Spain, as the two powerhouses meet Tuesday for the first time in 2 years, and the world will be watching. Results and analysis on the next morning edition from NPR News.
2: Echoes of Chattanooga's past on WUTC. For this year's commemoration of America 250, we bring you poetic monologues crafted from oral histories of Chattanoogans born in the late 1800s and early 1900s. Interviews with the oral histories, archived at the Chattanooga Public Library, were conducted by Norman Bradley, former editor of the Chattanooga Times, and his team. Here are the words of Gordon Patterson, interpreted by Ian Seaton.
3: My name's Gordon Patterson, born February 6, 1896, Ellijay, Georgia, where red dirt held our footprints before the world showed its hand. We came to Chattanooga in 05, not for beauty, for bread. Same hunger as anybody. Two brothers, five sisters, later a son of my own. House loud as thunder. Pots, sometimes empty, hearts never. I went underground at 14, opening and closing doors so air could find its way. Air was gospel in the mines, lose it, you didn't last. 12-hour shifts, no clock, just a whistle. That iron throat deciding who went in and who came back out, if they came out. Lard oil lamp for sunlight, flame that trembled. You watched it close, so might you. Men loaded coal by hand, pick, shovel, black powder for the shot. Drill the hole, pack it tight, light the fuse, and get gone quick. We got paid by the ton, not the hour, so backs bent deeper than pew benches. I worked Big Soddy, Montlake, roofs talking in little pops and cracks saying, pay attention. Mules walked on blind faith through tunnels. Steam coughed skyward. Coke ovens smudged the daylight black. Company owned near about everything. The houses, store, script in your pocket that circled back like a tether. Boots cost more than blisters could afford. Welsh miners beside us. Quiet hands, few words. Underground, trust wasn't spoken. It was timber set straight and sweat shared without asking. Coal fed our tables. Raised churches from mud. Lit nights that once knew only dark. Then, machines came, steel teeth chewing faster than hands, mountains split wise as wounds, and men drifted away with nowhere left to settle. I still carry the smell, oil, powder, wet coal, mule hide, dust lining my lungs walking me home. I'm proud of my people. I'm proud of the work, proud we lived long enough to tell it straight. Coal's near gone now, maybe so, but it built us. And long as somebody remembers how the dark once breathed, it ain't finished yet.
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0: 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And this is Bemi.
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1: The FIFA World Cup is almost over. France, Spain, England, and Argentina are the final four still kicking. Argentina has won the tournament three times, and England, not in six decades. But up first is France and Spain, as the two powerhouses meet Tuesday for the first time in 2 years, and the world will be watching. Results and analysis on the next morning edition from NPR News.
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1: Need a new off-ramp, and they will only get it through, obviously, the players who have been mediating, and particularly Pakistan.
2: Chima says despite the fighting and the furious bluster, Iran and the US will eventually agree to Pakistani mediation, the only country that enjoys the trust of both sides. Dee Hadid, NPR News, Lahore.

0: Welcome inside Appalachia. I'm Mason Adams. Before emancipation, Appalachia provided pathways to freedom for enslaved people trying to escape bondage. A new project identifies more than 24 previously unknown Underground Railroad sites.
1: It illuminates that when people are committed to righting wrongs, to fighting the good fight, when you have such interracial cooperation, it's a testament to the best of us.
0: The Fly Around Music and Arts Festival in North Carolina was inspired by the hard work that followed Hurricane Helene.
2: At the end of those days, those long days of cleaning up, we would have these small parties. We would sit around and listen to music and talk and celebrate in a way.
0: And a ballad about floods recorded a generation ago still provides solace for people today. You'll hear these stories and more this week inside Appalachia. First, this news.
3: Live from NPR News in Washington, I'm Libby Casey. President Trump says he will give a speech to the nation Thursday evening. NPR's Franco Ordonez reports the speech comes as the U.S. has relaunched heavy military strikes against Iran.
4: President Trump did not give any details on what the speech would be about, but that it would be given at 9 p.m. The announcement comes amid new escalation in the fight against Iran. In addition to launching a series of strikes, the president says the U.S. is reinstating its blockade on Iran after leaders in Tehran announced that they would be closing the Strait of Hormuz. Now, Trump insists the critical waterway that's vital for global energy transportation remains open. He also announced that the U.S. plans to impose a 20% charge on all cargo shipped through the strait. He says the U.S. should be reimbursed for the security costs for maintaining the waterway. Franco Ordonez, NPR News, The White House.
3: The district attorney in Harris County, Texas, says his office is still trying to obtain evidence from federal investigators in the fatal ice shooting of a Houston man last week. As Houston Public Media's Kyle McLennigan reports, the DA says he has not ruled out legal action.
5: Last week, Harris County DA Sean Teer announced his office would be conducting its own investigation into the shooting of Lorenzo Salgado Araujo, who was killed by federal agents after they tried to pull him over. This week, Teer says his office is still asking for cooperation.
6: We are still trying to get access to a number of key pieces of evidence. What those pieces are, I'm not going to go into. At some point, it becomes a place where we stop asking and we start asking district court judges in state court and federal court to grant us access.
5: Teer announced the independent investigation after he says DHS declined to invite his office to join the ongoing federal investigation. For NPR News, I'm Kyle McLennigan in Houston.
3: Stocks retreated and oil surged after President Trump said the U.S. would reimpose a blockade on the Strait of Hormuz. As NPR's Rafael Nam reports, the announcement is reviving fears about energy costs.
7: Once again, financial markets are at the mercy of developments in Iran. Brent crude futures, the benchmark for prices globally, jumped more than 9%. The Dow fell more than 100 points as the continued tensions in the region revive fears about the fate of this vital passageway for oil. Trump's threat to also impose a toll on all cargo traveling through the strait added to the concerns. Meanwhile, the Nasdaq slumped by more than 1.5% as chipmakers retreated amid the seemingly perennial worries about whether the AI trade has been overdone. Rafael Nam, NPR News.
3: The sister of the late Senator Lindsey Graham will finish his term in the U.S. Senate. Darlene Graham was named today as South Carolina's interim senator by Governor Henry McMaster. It's NPR. The beloved New Zealand actor Sam Neill has died at age 78. He had a wide-ranging career over some 50 years, most famously in the Jurassic Park franchise. NPR's Anastasia Tsiolkas has this remembrance.
8: Sam Neill was best known and loved by fans for the 1993 Steven Spielberg blockbuster Jurassic Park. He played a paleontologist with doubts.
9: Dinosaurs and man, two species separated by 65 million years of evolution, have just been suddenly thrown back into the mix together. How can we possibly have the slightest idea what to expect?
8: He played many other kinds of roles, too, from Holly Hunter's clueless husband in Jane Campion's film The Piano to the hugely entertaining antagonist Inspector Campbell in the first two seasons of the BBC drama Peaky Blinders. His family said he died in Sydney, Australia, but did not provide any further details. Anastasia Tsiolkas, NPR News, New York.
3: A dozen states have challenged Paramount's takeover of Warner Brothers Discovery, filing a lawsuit today. They argue the $80 billion megamerger would extinguish competition in Hollywood and threaten jobs across the entertainment industry. The Office of California's Attorney General, which is leading the coalition, alleges that the proposed merger would lead to higher prices, lower quality, and less content for film and television. Philadelphia is preparing to host Major League Baseball's All-Star Game tomorrow night. Fans voted to pick the starters for the American League and the National League teams. This is NPR News, live in Washington.
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0: Welcome inside Appalachia. I'm Mason Adams. Before the Civil War, enslaved people in the South escaped through Appalachia to seek new lives in the North. Cicero Fain is a historian at Marshall University in Huntington, West Virginia, who has documented the region's black history. His latest undertaking is called the Appalachian Freedom Heritage Initiative. The project identified and documented more than two dozen previously unknown Underground Railroad sites throughout eastern Kentucky, southern Ohio, and West Virginia.
1: The central goal has been to educate folks on the centrality of the Underground Railroad within this region. The hope is the folks will get a sense of the brave and courageous freedom seekers and conductors, both black and white, who risked life and limb to do the right thing, to be really engaged in the nation's first civil rights movement. I'm exceedingly proud to have worked with Dr. Drew Feit from Shawnee State University, a bevy of researchers who did really the heavy work, who did the documentation. There was no real appreciation of the significance of this region prior to this effort. And so I come away really, really grateful at the work that we've done. We've documented sites in Lawrence County, Ohio, which was the home of historic black enclave dating from the 1830s forward. So we've discovered sites in Burlington, Ohio, Ironton, Ohio, Portsmouth, Ohio, Ashland, Kentucky, Greenup County, Ohio, Catlettsburg, Kentucky, and now as well as for the first time in the history of Cabell County, three within Cabell County. We've also gone all the way up to Adams and Brown County, Ohio. We've chronicled just a great deal of activity.
0: What are some of the sites along the way? I'm kind of interested in hearing about some of the actual sites and how they functioned within this Underground Railroad network.
1: We've identified churches, stores, homes, cemeteries, actually, where folks are buried, trails. You know, now folks can actually look up a map and say, wow, so this is how they did this. I've learned, you know, not only the contributions of, let's say, the Baptist Church, but of Quakers and Presbyterians. It illuminates that when people are committed to righting wrongs, to fighting the good fight, When you have such interracial cooperation, it's a testament to the best of us.
0: I think a lot of times when people think about history, you know, they think about taking the courses in school and places and dates and battles, but it's always about people, right? People are at the core of history. So maybe it'd be good to talk about some of the folks you've documented who used some of these sites.
1: Let's talk about the three in Campbell County then. Folks may know about the Green Bottom Plantation, which is on Route 2, just outside of Huntington. We document the escape of Moses, Joshua, and Joe there in the 1830s. And it should be said that the Green Bottom Plantation would evolve into the Jenkins Plantation. By the 1860s, the Green Bottom Plantation would be the largest plantation in Western Virginia, 4,400 acres, upwards of 80 to 100 enslaved persons working there. Moses, Joshua, and Joe realize that their situation is not one they want to endure. And so they escape, and they use forged papers to escape as well. So they know the power and importance of literacy. They had to forge papers. They knew how to get out. And one of the things that we also have realized is the importance of the Ohio River and Guyandotte River and other waterways that exist, because it allowed for the transportation not only of goods, but also the transportation of ideas. And so when folks docked into Guyandotte or docked into Holderby's Landing or wherever it may have been, for instance, or even in Lawrence County, unquestionably, from time to time, information would be transmitted that the freedom seeker could avail themselves of. And it is our speculation that Moses, Joshua, and Joe learned of a few things. They then charted out a plan, and they then sought out to execute that plan. Now, unfortunately, both Joshua and Joe would be recaptured, re-enslaved. We don't know what happened to Moses. That's one of the more telling episodes of the difficulty of actually trying to get freedom. On the other hand, we have James Major Monroe, really around the 1830s, 1840s as well, in Guyandotte. He's working for a merchant, and he overhears his owner basically saying he's going to sell him down south. And that was the catalyst that he needed to forge a plan for he and his wife to escape. James Major Monroe does escape. He goes to Canada, successfully arrives there. At a certain point in time, he comes back to Guyandotte to retrieve his wife, but unfortunately cannot locate her. But he at least does obtain his freedom. The last episode that we chronicle, we just had the ceremony, actually just past Friday on Juneteenth, of Asbury Parker, just a remarkable man and story, not only as a freedom seeker, but as a conductor. He escaped from Campbell County around 1857 and traveled to Canada through a circuitous route. He would then come back and assist other freedom seekers to escape. Those are just three stories. There are a multitude of stories, and I could regale you with exploits, successful exploits, also some tragic ones.
0: One thing I'm struck by when you talk about these stories is, you know, you mentioned Green Bottom Plantation that's in Cabell County now, right? But you also mentioned three Underground Railroad sites in Cabell County. So it makes sense that plantations and the sites, the Underground Railroad, would be located in the same place, but it feels like it also underscores the danger that comes with this endeavor.
1: I will say this, speaking to that point, when we get to Jenkins Plantation, the slave community was literally located a mile back in the woods across from Route 2 and across from the plantation. And it was only one road in and one road out. And so anyone who would attempt to escape from that situation would have faced a daunting challenge. Unquestionably, there were safeguards and strategies and tactics implemented by the slave owners to really, as best they could, stop, prevent anyone from escaping. The fact that we have documented at least these three attempts, these were secretive ventures and networks. And so we had a really difficult time finding information within Cabell County to document successful journeys and attempts. The fact that we've documented is three doubles, I think it actually more than doubles, the number of sites that exist within West Virginia.
0: It sounds like this has been a challenging project, but rewarding. Why is it so important to document this secret, uncovered history and to remember these sites? Why is that so important?
1: You know, for me, as a historian, it's important to share to the community and students that history doesn't take place solely outside of the region. History is here. Committed folks risk life and limb to do the right thing, to fight the good fight, and that there are lessons in that. So I come away with just a great sense of inspiration that it just takes one. I mean, literally, it just takes one person, a committed person who believes in the righteousness of their cause, who can change the trajectory of history. Our work has basically documented not only the person's personalities, the efforts, we have impacted the geography. We've documented the geography of freedom seekers and of trails. It is my hope also that folks can then transport their 21st century mindset to a 19th century mindset and realize that these freedom seekers, you know, not only had to have great courage, but imagine navigating some of this terrain and trusting in folks that you may not know, going shoeless, you know, through underbrush and swamps with tattered clothing and all types of weather. The hope is to make this something that is visceral, if at all possible. So it's not just about an intellectual engagement. It's about people feeling personally connected to these exploits, these journeys, these efforts.
0: Dr. Fain, it's been an honor. Thank you so much for coming on Inside Appalachia.
1: Thank you. I really appreciate the opportunity, and it was my pleasure.
0: Cicero Fain is Assistant Provost for Access and Opportunity at Marshall University. There's more about the Underground Railroad at the Appalachian Freedom Heritage Tour online. We've shared the link on our website, wvpublic.org. Across rural parts of Virginia, many women travel long distances to give birth. As more hospitals face increasing economic challenges, in part because of changes to Medicaid passed by Congress last year, those distances could grow longer. Radio IQ's Roxy Todd reports that one of the last remaining birthing facilities in southwestern Virginia sees patients from a 200-mile radius.
12: Makisha Cody is due to give birth to her second child in August. She lives in Big Stone Gap and is hoping to have her baby at Norton Community Hospital, about 20 minutes away. Her pregnancy is considered at risk, so she's had to do many of her prenatal appointments at a larger hospital in Tennessee.
13: It's really hard going, having to go all the way down there to Johnson City and then coming back.
12: This drive of about 60 miles takes over an hour. For others, it's longer. Maddie Wagner works for a program with United Way that helps expecting mothers in Southwest Virginia travel to their appointments.
14: And I feel like that's one thing I've seen across the board is just a lot of stress around, well, how am I going to get here and how do I go about this? There's just kind of a burden of responsibility sometimes surrounding that.
12: There is a program through Ballad Health that allows high-risk patients like Cody to see their doctors at the Norton Clinic for most checkups. Patients from a 200-mile radius come to the Norton Hospital, says Robert Saunders, one of the OBGYNs.
15: This facility still provides the lion's portion of care for the entire community. It's vital for the area. Without it, there's a huge gap, and you may not know what you're going to lose until it's gone.
12: Practicing in a small rural community means Saunders knows a lot of the families here personally. He recalls thinking about this at a recent high school graduation.
15: As I looked out across the graduating class, I realized I probably delivered a good amount of those kids.
12: But in a rural area like this, there are challenges to keeping labor and delivery units open. Julia Interante at the University of Minnesota's Rural Health Research Center says this is a trend across the country.
16: We know in areas that have lost obstetric services, we see higher risks of preterm births, out-of-hospital births, so that can be births on the side of the road as someone's trying to get to their hospital to give birth.
12: Interante says there are many reasons hospitals in rural areas struggle to keep OBGYN services, including high costs, especially when there are fewer births. About 25 to 30 babies are born at the Norton Hospital every month. Dr. Saunders says they often have to be more proactive, planning for how and when to get patients to a hospital.
15: Because we don't have the benefit of other areas where people live just down the street or 5 or 10 minutes away.
12: Sometimes this means bringing people to the Norton Hospital early or transporting them to Johnson City.
15: I think we had to do a transport the other night, and you know, the question was, can we transport by air? Well, there was a storm coming in, the winds coming off the mountains here makes it impossible to do that. Those things are logistics that a lot of other people and a lot of other places don't have to think about. Here, not only do we think about it, but we master that each and every day.
12: These different scenarios are weighing on Makisha Cody's mind as she's going over what could happen when she has her baby.
13: I just hope the baby's healthy. I can't wait to see the baby. I can't wait to have this baby already.
12: She gave birth to her first child in her hometown of Big Stone Gap. That hospital has since closed its labor and delivery unit. Now for her second, she's packing her hospital bag early, so she's ready, whether she gives birth in Norton or Johnson City. In Norton, I'm Roxy Todd.
0: People in Appalachia are getting older. The region has a higher percentage of people over 65 than the national average. In West Virginia, more than 19% of the population is over the age of 65. In Pennsylvania, it's nearly 18%. Kentucky and Tennessee are at 16%. Health experts warn those aging trends will mean a rise in dementia cases. WESA in Pittsburgh is asking whether Pennsylvania can learn from other countries where older populations are thriving. In the new series, Designing Dignity, reporter Kylie Kaczynski went to Japan to find out.
17: It was an unseasonably hot afternoon in May when Nancy Steinle brought her 92-year-old mother, Patricia, to a doctor appointment at the West Penn Mellon Pavilion. She says sometimes while at home, her mom thinks she's somewhere else.
18: Mom, there are times when you are confused about where you are. You have requested that I come and take you home. Do you remember telling me that you wanted a ride home?
19: That's when I was in those cabins that Dad bought. Don't shake your head at them.
17: Patricia's geriatrician, Dr. Lynn Weinberg, suggests a cognitive assessment screening for early stage dementia. After about 20 minutes of quizzing, Weinberg asks her what year it is.
19: The year 40. What is this year? 43.
17: She looks around the room for a nod.
19: God, I must have failed that.
17: Later in her office, Weinberg said the screening was the latest in a series of red flags indicating that Patricia is experiencing cognitive decline. And where families go from here can be confusing.
20: A lot of that depends on the patient's individual set of circumstances. And when we think about testing, there's always things that we can do in order, but we have to think about, is it going to change our management plan? Is it going to change the outcome? And the tough thing is right now, we just don't have terribly effective treatments for dementia. So we're really focusing on how can we help this person live their best life with dementia? And what does that mean? Because that means something different to everybody.
17: Experts expect more families to face dementia as Pennsylvania's population continues to age. But is the health system ready for that? Weinberg doesn't think so.
20: I think it's going to take some kind of tipping point crisis type situation where it will become painfully apparent that we as a society cannot support the needs of the aging population.
17: Other regions have faced this kind of demographic shift before, perhaps none more so than Japan. Nearly 30 years ago, policymakers recognized that low birth rates and longer life expectancy was transforming the nation's demographics. Today, about 30% of Japan's population is 65 or older, making it one of the oldest populations in the world. Government statistics show the change has also meant a higher rate of dementia. In Kanagawa, Japan, just south of Tokyo, Ayaka Anzo found herself in Nancy Steinle's shoes back in 2015. Her mother Keiko began showing signs of cognitive decline, and an MRI scan revealed that Keiko's hippocampus, the part of her brain that controls short-term memory, was disappearing. She had dementia. Anzo is a neuroscientist. She set the course of her research to better understand the impact dementia was having on her mother's brain.
2: I wanted to accept her. So I want to understand what is happening in her brain and what is left, what is remaining in her brain. So I observed her behavior in home settings.
17: Over the next 8 years, Anzo said one thing that never changed was the emotional bond she shared with her mother.
2: I feel her love for me. So, the love exists in her. So maybe she couldn't memorize my job, but how I am doing right now, but still she has love for me. That's enough.
17: She wondered what else stayed the same. Her research measured how much each region of her mother's brain atrophied compared to someone without dementia. Scans showed that the auditory cortex, which is known to be related to music, was still preserved.
2: So this is her life history, because she loved music, she was a piano teacher, and she was in a choir. So this is her history, and the history remains even in this stage, severe stage.
17: After her mother died in 2023, Anzo wrote a book about her observations. She suggests people in cognitive decline can still have very rich emotional experiences. She says science should study not only what is damaged by dementia, but whether there are supportive measures that could enhance what remains. When Anzo began researching her mother, the Japanese government was adapting to the country's demographic shift. The country launched its new Orange Plan in 2015, which sought to create dementia-friendly communities that could allow seniors to age at home in their neighborhoods. The initiative also created a new support network for family caregivers focused on educating and preventing burnout. Nearly a decade later, in 2024, the United States began designing a program with a similar goal for certain people on Medicare, and Pittsburgh's largest health systems are helping to build that program. Weinberg thinks Patricia Steinle and her family could qualify for help. But what does that look like? That's next time. From Tokyo and Pittsburgh, I'm Kylie Kaczynski. This series is part of a fellowship with the Association of Healthcare Journalists, supported by the Commonwealth Fund.
0: We'll be airing more stories from the series in future shows. Coming up, a Western North Carolina music festival to celebrate the power of community following Hurricane Helene. You're inside Appalachia. I'm Mason Adams.

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4: Last summer, the small town of Lansing in western North Carolina hosted the inaugural Fly Around Music and Arts Festival. It was a benefit to raise money for those affected by Hurricane Helene. The festival takes its name from Fly Around My Pretty Little Miss, a traditional song recorded by two giants in the old-time music world, Frank Blevins and Ola Bell Reed. Both came from the Lansing area. With a nod to the area's musical roots, the festival celebrated the community. Reporter Philip Norman brings us the story.
5: It's the first day of the inaugural Fly Around Music and Arts Festival here in Lansing. About 50 people are gathered in the old Orchard Creek General Store on the town's main street. It's usually set up as a coffee shop, but today the tables are pushed to the side to make way for festival goers. Chris Jude, the festival's lead organizer, introduces the next act from up on stage.
6: This store, if y'all can't tell, it's kind of a lifeblood of Lansing right here, and water was pretty high up in here last September during the storm.
5: Less than a year ago, the stage Chris is standing on would have been submerged in the deluge that spilled out of nearby Big Horse Creek, a deluge brought on by Hurricane Helene.
6: The number of courageous folks, including this gentleman right here, got hard to work and put this place back together in pretty much record time.
5: The gentleman Jude is referring to is Trevor McKenzie. McKenzie's a musician and Appalachian Studies educator. He grew up in southwestern Virginia, a couple counties north of Ashe County, and now lives in Lansing. Today, he's playing a set of old-time tunes with his longtime collaborator, Steve Krueger.
6: Thank you all so much. This is Steve Krueger over here on the fiddle, and I'm Trevor McKenzie. We'll be entertaining you with some old-time music here for the next hour or so.
5: Lansing is located in Ashe County. It's the northwesternmost county in the state, bordering Virginia and Tennessee. McKenzie explains that Ashe County is part of a cluster of counties known as the Lost Provinces.
6: It was called that because people literally thought of this place as, and it was, disconnected from the rest of North Carolina. So resources don't come here easy.
5: That's because these counties are physically isolated from the rest of the state by the Eastern Continental Divide. And this sense of disconnection still lingers today. As a result, people in this area have developed traditions of community caretaking that had neighbors springing into action in the wake of the hurricane. The Fly Around Music and Arts Festival is being put on by the Lost Province Center for the Cultural Arts, LPCC for short. It's a craft school and cultural preservation nonprofit. Their headquarters is on the campus of the historic Lansing School, just uphill from the old Orchard Creek General Store. It's also one of the venues for this weekend's festival. Caroline Renfro is a local artist who works with LPCC. She was out of town on the Thursday that Hurricane Helene hit and didn't realize the severity of the storm's impact until days later.
7: It really wasn't until Saturday that we were able to appreciate just how bad things were, because it wasn't until Saturday that the images of the town being flooded came out. It was stressful and scary, and we all wanted to get home as quickly as we could.
5: When she got back home, Caroline helped LPCC shift their resources in service of flood recovery.
7: We had a huge building on dry ground, and we ended up becoming probably the largest distribution center in Northwest Ashe, if not Ashe County.
5: They ran that distribution center for about 6 months. Fly Around Fest is a continuation of that work. All proceeds will go toward ongoing recovery efforts. Festival staff, as well as many of its musicians and attendees, have more than earned the right to party this weekend. Hands formerly put to use clearing wreckage are now gliding along the necks of banjos and fiddles. Out on the dance floor, boots that hit the ground post-Helene are stepping in time with the tunes that have helped this small town bounce back in short order. The act of intertwining work and music is familiar to many of the musicians here at the festival, like Clover Lynn. Clover Lynn grew up in Floyd and Franklin counties, in the foothills of the Virginia Blue Ridge Mountains. She didn't start playing music until her 20s, but traditional string band music was in the air she breathed growing up.
7: I've been into Rolf Stanley forever. I probably heard Rolf Stanley in the womb, just because I think that's almost all Granny listened to. It was Stanley Brothers gospel music.
5: She says bluegrass was a key part of the chores she did with her grandmother as a kid.
7: Growing up, we'd break beans. And that was a really big part of our, like, chores. And, like, our work was breaking beans or, like, doing garden work. And we always had music playing in the background. Oh, it was always bluegrass.
5: Trevor McKenzie is an important mentor of Clover Lynn's. He backs up her point about Appalachians' habit of relying on good music to get a job done.
6: You've heard the term breakdown before, like Foggy Mountain breakdown or any of these things that are associated with bluegrass or old-time fiddle music. That all goes back to these community events and things like corn shuckings or, like, you know, you'd break down the corn when it came in the fall. And people would all get together and have these community parties where you needed the labor of everyone. And there would be a party at the end of the night after the work was done.
5: McKenzie says that in the wake of Hurricane Helene, music was a critical part of flood recovery in the lost provinces.
6: At the end of those days, those long days of cleaning up, we would have these small parties. We would sit around and listen to music and talk and celebrate in a way.
5: Out on the Lansing Schoolhouse lawn, Sammy Osmond, out of Boone, North Carolina, is striking up his band, the No Hellers, for their afternoon set. The band is mostly made up of Gen Z players.
8: We're here to play all some old time music, some old country music, bluegrass adjacent stuff, some mountain music basically is the umbrella of it.
9: One, two, three, here we go.
5: When Helene rolled through North Carolina, Osmond's love for mountain music became bound up in the work of rebuilding. He remembers attending a river cleanup with several friends. When the work crew broke for lunch, he and his bandmate found themselves picking up instruments out of instinct.
10: You know, it doesn't feel like a performance. It doesn't even feel like, you know, you're like, all right, now we're going to play music. It's kind of just like, it just feels right. It's just like, it's not a forced thing.
5: This intertwining of music and flood recovery continues on at Fly Around Fest. For some, old songs have taken on new meaning. Back at the old Orchard Creek General Store, McKenzie introduces his next tune, a rendition of a ballad known as the Brushy Mountain Freshet.
11: This tune was known as the Brushy Mountain Freshet or the Cloudburst or the Landslide. It's a really painful ballad. And within the time of what we all went through with Hurricane Helene in the last year, we thought that it might be a good time to actually put it out there.
5: The Brushy Mountain Freshet tells the story of a major flood that hit western North Carolina in 1916. When troubled waters raged again in 2024, the ballad gained new relevance.

0: There's a lot of uncertainty in the world, and these traditions and the reinterpretation of them leaves a lot for people to latch on to.
1: All told, the Fly Around Music and Arts Festival raised thousands of dollars for local organizations focused on flood recovery. Local businesses saw thousands more in new revenue, an important economic boon as the town continues to bounce back from the costly devastation of Helene. According to Sammy Osman, there's also the priceless benefit of drawing a community closer together in an era when natural and man-made disasters are increasingly forcing us apart.
2: The hurricane, you know, horrible in all these ways, but it was an opportunity to become closer as a community and come together. And music, of course, is inevitably a facet of that.
1: By leaning on song to overcome struggle, neighbors in North Carolina's Lost Provinces have turned a moment of crisis into an opportunity for cultural connection.
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4: The Fly Around Music and Arts Festival returns to Lansing July 31st. This story was reported by Philip Norman for The Rural Remix, a podcast from the Center for Rural Strategies. It was produced and edited by Nicole Musgrave. Music has long been a source of healing for people affected by floods in Appalachia. Last month marked the 10th anniversary of the 2016 flooding that killed 23 people in West Virginia. People recovering from those floods had one song playing on repeat. Alan Cathead Johnston's Muddy Water, a song about two horrific 100-year floods that tore through McDowell County, West Virginia in 2001 and 2002. Folkways reporter Connie Kitts found people were still drawing strength and comfort from this ballad a generation on.
5: On the banks of the Elkhorn Creek in the little town of Kimball, flood survivor Markella Giannotto is making French fries at her little Greek-American restaurant called the Yasu. 21 years ago, not far from here, Markella saw buildings and debris and a mother and child being washed away. The ballad, Muddy Water, is still part of her healing from those events.
6: Every phrase of that song is so real, and everything that he has said, I lived. You know what I'm saying?
5: But the truthfulness in the ballad lyrics cut both ways for Markella.
6: At first, it was very hard for me to hear it. I could not talk about it at first. I have had to have treatment for PTSD and so forth. Now it seems like it's just part of my heart.
5: Markella uses the ballad story to tell her story when she talks to volunteer mission groups who come to the county to do repair work in the summers. The song plays alongside photos that Markella narrates. She opens the PowerPoint presentation on her laptop.
6: That's Richard Jones. That's the guy that rescued my dad. That part touches me, I think, the part of we wondered if it was ever going to end.
5: Markella and her family were trapped for hours before rescuers reached them.
6: And I call the presentation Forever Changed because it changed our town, but mostly it changed me.
5: Even the line about hopes and dreams being washed away changed the way she looks at things.
6: Well, it washes your hopes and dreams away, but they come back to you sometimes. Maybe different.
5: And that different for her is this restaurant, not her father's original grocery store and not the sandwich shop she'd planned. But in the end, the Yasu restaurant is better. She's honoring the spot where her immigrant father started his dream, and the people of Kimball have a place to gather and hear live music on the weekends. In fact, the first time I heard the ballad Muddy Water performed was when Alan Johnston sang it here before the COVID shutdowns.
7: Hey, Markella.
5: Alan drops into Markella's restaurant sometimes for a burger. He's known her since high school.
7: Hi.
5: He's a bear of a guy with a long flowing beard and wavy hair down past his shoulders. He's dressed in blue jean overalls with a camo t-shirt. He grew up on Premier Mountain and he's been writing songs and singing his whole life. When he was about 5 years old, he sang the coal mining ballad 16 Tons in the grocery store.
8: So they put me up on the meat case there and I'd sing it. You know, 16 tons. That must have been a sight.
5: In fact, it was the grocery store boss who years later gave him the nickname Cathead when he found out Alan loved to eat those big Cathead biscuits. Music is in his genes. His grandmother played the clawhammer banjo and passed that down to Alan's father, a coal miner.
8: Daddy, he was awesome. He was awesome on the clawhammer banjo and the fiddle, and he played guitar very well. And so every night when I came home from school, after I got my homework done and everything, it was just play music. Every night play music. And then he would give me a pointer or two, you know, he'd say, do that like this, you know, do that like this.
5: Alan's main instruments are guitar and acoustic bass, but he also plays mandolin, banjo, fiddle, and keyboards. So when you hear those instruments in Muddy Water, well, that's Alan playing each one, and he sang.
8: I'm not much of a singer. I've come up short on that end, but my daughters can really flat out what I call, you know, are fantastic singers.
5: The voices of both Jesse and Stacy are familiar to many in McDowell County, and Alan recorded a version of Muddy Water with each daughter. When it played on the radio shortly after the floods, it became the most requested song at WELC. Alan says he had to write Muddy Water.
8: Just seeing the way it did all my friends, you know, like seeing all of that destruction and everything, it just had a big effect on me. I heard Hank Williams Jr. say one time, you know, it's in him and it's got to come out. I believe if it's in you, it's got to come out. Even if it's a splinter.
5: People wanted CDs of the song. Alan thought about the old 45 RPM record singles.
8: And there was two songs on it, at front and the back, you know, A side, B side. And I thought, well, that's what I'll do. I'll kind of mimic that in a way.
5: So he put two songs on a CD disc and made 50 copies using his own home studio equipment and supplies.
8: And before I could clock in, the 50 were gone.
5: He said he had to charge something for them, so he sold them for $3 a piece.
8: I ended up selling over 5,000 of them.
5: You might call it Alan's version of the old-time ballad broadsides. It's the recording that circulated on the internet, though, that Cynthia Cox remembers hearing. Cynthia grew up in North Fork Collar, about 10 miles east of Kimball. Her home was severely damaged in the floods, and they made

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1: Now, I still think at times like that happened yesterday, and the people stay with you. The song stays with you. Just hearing the rift of the music in itself draws you in. And then when you listen to the lyrics and you survive the muddy waters yourself, then yes, it offered comfort that we couldn't speak. And I still tear up over that song.
2: Some people blame the coal mines and the timber industry.
1: The anger toward the timber and coal mining was real. And he spoke it when he sang it. He could say what we couldn't say.
3: It leads her to talk about the economic and political struggles that still go on.
1: It's not ended yet. You know, the news articles tried to capture it. The photographs back then tried to capture it. But you don't really hear it and feel the story till you hear him sing Muddy Water.

like, how can it happen again, you know? So when you go on faith, like, okay, yes, I realize we're not invincible from flooding. We're not invincible from any kind of natural disaster. You know, you don't think I might face a train derailment of toxic chemicals, like the East Palestine train derailment, until the things happen, and it gives you insight to, yeah, we're not exempt from nothing, really.

0: So you need music. You need healthy outlets. You need a sense of community. Even when devastation, natural disasters destroy it, you still need community. The therapy that came from his music helped us to grieve, which gave us strength so we could rebuild and regather to like, okay, we're either going to stay down here or we're going to have to move. When you're on the other side of it, you're like, we all survived. I commend those who were able to stay, and at times I envy that. When once you're county, that's always home. It doesn't leave you. The people don't leave you. Sorry. But that's the community.
1: Cynthia's love for her community and the power of this ballad reminded me of something Alan had told me.
2: I had somebody tell me one time that that must be a cool place to live because everybody writes songs about where you live, you know, in Appalachia. He said, nobody's ever written a song about where I live. I thought about that a while and I thought it is a cool place to live. I wouldn't live anywhere else.
1: For Inside Appalachia, I'm Connie Kitts in Kimball, West Virginia.
3: 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Freshwater mussels are scattered throughout waterways in southern Appalachia. They play a vital role in maintaining healthy ecosystems. WKYU's Hope Heffley explains why those populations have dwindled over the years.
4: At a facility in Frankfort, Kentucky Fish and Wildlife officials oversee efforts to house and breed some of the Commonwealth's most sensitive native species. Among the creatures in large tanks of pristine water is Kentucky's loneliest mollusk, the ringpink. It's a small mussel with a shimmery pink and purple center coated with thin brown rings on its outer shell, and it's endangered.
5: We've been looking for it for 20 years and have only found four, and we've not found any gravid females at all.
4: That's Monty McGregor, director of the Kentucky Department of Fish and Wildlife Center for Mollusk Conservation. He says Kentucky and neighboring states like Tennessee are home to over 100.

0: 100 species of mussels.
1: Sometimes, like a mile of the Ohio River, might have millions of mussels. But they're filter feeders, and they function in that capacity to clean our waters. And so healthy streams need healthy mussels.
0: North America has about 300 total freshwater mussel species, and McGregor says Kentucky boasts significant biodiversity.
1: The best populations of freshwater mussels in the world are right here in the southeastern United States, right here near Western Kentucky University, in the Green River in particular.
0: But not all of these mollusks are thriving. 36 species are rare or endangered, including the ringpink and the cat's paw, which was thought to be extinct in the 1990s. And McGregor hopes to prevent it from joining the 20 species that have disappeared completely.
1: So some of the species, like this cat's paw, we're the only one in the world that's raising it. And there's only one population left in the world. So we're trying to reestablish new populations throughout the country, not just in Kentucky.
0: McGregor says over the last century, freshwater mussel populations have experienced a tremendous decline, due in part to human activity like chemicals being dumped in waterways.
1: The water quality was bad for a while. Maybe it's improved now over the last 50 years, but the animals are so low and few in numbers that they can't reproduce.
0: The dwindling mussel population is bad news for the health of the region's streams. A single adult is capable of filtering debris from around 12 gallons of water each day. Stephen Price is a professor of stream and riparian ecology at the University of Kentucky. He says his team is looking for a smoking gun by analyzing human impact factors such as changes to land use and water chemistry. An early example of a man-made stressor was the construction of dams that prevented fish from freely traveling along streams. And this poses a problem since mollusks use fish as hosts for their larvae.
2: If that host is eliminated from that waterway, the mussels can't reproduce effectively. That's one of the obvious reasons. You know, we modified our waterways and that has caused the decline of many species.
0: But data also shows areas with relatively good water quality and no human modification are even feeling the impact. Price says it could be explained by a combination of factors, including competition from invasive species like the corbicula.
2: And we see, especially in some of our warmer waters, that corbicula influences recruitments and the food resources available for native species.
0: If more mollusks disappear, it would leave many other animals without a food source, and fish would also struggle to thrive in foggy, unfiltered water. Price says mussels also have beautiful and interesting traits, like how after starting as larvae the size of a grain of salt, they grow much larger. And the rings on their colorful shells show how old they are, similar to a tree.
2: Just appreciating the kind of those aspects of the mussel's biology are things that, you know, you can kind of get people a little more excited about them.
0: Researchers like McGregor with Kentucky Fish and Wildlife hope to learn more about the population decline so native ecosystems across the country can be preserved.
1: I don't think we ever want to lose an animal to extinction, but if we can step in and prevent that from happening, then we might not realize the benefit of it now, but maybe there's something that later on we will learn from mussels.
3: That story was produced by Hope Heffley as part of the Appalachia Mid-South Newsroom, a collaboration between NPR and several public radio stations in our region. Scientists at the Smithsonian's National Zoo and Conservation Biology Institute in Front Royal, Virginia, work to conserve ecosystems and threatened wildlife species. They've been studying a population of wood turtles in northern Appalachia for over 20 years. And as WMRA's Randy B. Hagee reports, that can take time and some detective skills.
4: It was a warm, sunny morning at the end of May, and the turtles were on the move.
5: You know, we've had some pretty hard rains the last couple of days. There's a box turtle.
4: We were searching for turtles somewhere in the George Washington National Forest. For the protection of the reptiles, which are at risk of poaching for the illegal pet trade, I can't disclose our exact location. Chris Polinski, lab manager for the Smithsonian's Turtle Conservation Ecology Lab, stopped on the one-lane gravel road for a female box turtle, flipping her over to look at her plastron or belly.
5: I was just trying to see if I can guess an age, right, so you can kind of count the annuli or these little rings
6: like
5: on her plastron.
6: Ring,
5: okay. Yes, like a tree ring. She could be 20 years old.
4: She was a beautiful little turtle with a round yellow and brown shell and yellow plated legs, but not the species we were looking for. We drove on towards a stream known to be inhabited by wood turtles, a semi-terrestrial species found in the forests here and northwards to Canada. Advocates have petitioned the U.S. Fish and Wildlife Service to list the wood turtle under the Endangered Species Act. These efforts have been unsuccessful so far, but the agency does recognize the threats posed to them by habitat loss and fragmentation, vehicles, the black market, and other pressures. Just down the road.
5: That looks like a wood turtle.
4: Polinsky picked him up and estimated he was probably more than 20 years old. Wood turtles are named for how the brown plates on their shells resemble cross cuts of wood. Their profile is flatter than a box turtle, and they can grow up to 9 inches in length.
5: He's got a pretty big noggin. Yeah, he's hissing. Yeah, he's like, dude, I've had enough. So they come in sort of a variety of colors, at least their legs and neck. Mostly orange. Yeah, he's a good-looking turtle. He's definitely got some injuries. So some older injuries, maybe when he was younger, because the scutes are kind of like...
4: Scutes are the plates of a turtle's shell.
5: Yeah, they're a little off-center. They sort of shoot off, and there's definitely some gouges here. So, you know, maybe as a hatchling, he got nipped by, I don't know, a raccoon or a coyote or something. But he's got all of his limbs. Oftentimes, you'll find him missing front limbs, and that's because male turtles will fight with other male turtles for territory or mates.
4: This was a new turtle, meaning he hadn't previously been captured by researchers and his shell notched for identification. Since this was just a scouting mission and not an official survey, we let him go, still anonymous. As public affairs specialist Ellie Thomaseb explained, when they do a survey, the number of marked turtles they find helps them estimate how many of that species are around.
6: You're essentially saying how many unmarked versus marked ones are we seeing, and if you see more unmarked, your population is larger.
4: One of their insights from studying this spot for more than 2 decades is that the population here is pretty stable. Not increasing like they might hope, but also not decreasing. Next, we put on chest-high waders and headed into the stream with viewing buckets. 5-gallon buckets with clear plastic bottoms that help you see past ripples in the water.
5: But this spot right here is a good spot for wood turtles, right? It's a pool. The water starts to get a little deeper. It doesn't move as much, it's more still. And it's got this sort of like underhanging bank structure. So I imagine you could fit 10, 15 wood turtles overwintering just up underneath the bank.
4: I found fish and crawdads, but no turtles. Polinsky went noodling under fallen trees, also with no luck. As we headed back out of the forest, Polinsky and Thomaseb joked about how fieldwork doesn't always yield a lot of results.
6: Like, what do I have to show for this?
5: Oh. All right.
6: There we go.
5: One more turtle.
6: Is that a wood turtle?
5: Yes.
6: Hey!
4: This old lady's plastron was worn totally smooth, so we couldn't count the growth rings there. But she was marked with a method that's no longer used, where small holes are drilled through the keratin at the outer edge of the shell.
5: I imagine they were notching them this way, maybe back in the 90s. And then she would have been an adult, so say 10 plus 30, so 40 minimum.
4: That brought our final count for the day to 2 wood turtles, 2 box turtles, 3 of them along the road.
5: Which makes sense, given that it's been raining over the last 3 or 4 days, and they're looking to sun themselves. In addition to that, it is nesting season for both species. So, you know, those turtles are gonna be on the move, looking for soft sandy soils to lay a clutch of eggs.
4: Conservationists consider North America a turtle biodiversity hotspot, being home to around 60 different species. But many of them, like wood turtles, are on the decline. We can help, though, by preserving natural habitats and keeping waterways clean. And if you find one in the road and can stop safely, carry it across in the direction it was facing. It might be on its way to make more hatchlings. I'm Randy B. Hagee.

Until next time, thanks for joining us as we journey throughout Appalachia. Our theme music is by Matt Jackford. Other music this week was provided by Alan Cathead Johnston, Company Stores, Hello June, Ron Mullinex and Gary Milnes, and Larry Rader. Bill Lynch is our producer. Abby Neff is our associate producer. Our executive producer is Eric Douglas. Harina Zhorov is our editor. 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